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1: From KEWC News, I'm Cisco Stargazer. The Regeneron International Science and Engineering Fair wrapped up Friday, May 15th, bringing this year's science fair competitions to a close. For a whole week, students from around the world gathered in Phoenix to present their findings, including Yuma.
2: Jorge Covarrubias, Jessica Perez, Alba Sampson, and Stephanie Regalado from Harvest Preparatory Academy qualified to compete at ISEF. Their science teacher, Alfred Santos, was very excited for them.
3: I'm very proud of my students. I mean, not just them, but my entire class, because every student in my class created a different science project. I've seen them work really hard, and I just... super proud of them.
1: Each year, schools hold science fairs, and for many students, the story's over once they complete their project. But for others, that's just the beginning. Yuma students who win at their schools compete at the county level, and their journey can stop there too, unless they enter a regional fair. There, winners have a chance to become ISEF finalists, and that's how four high schoolers from HPA went on to represent Yuma at the global level this May.
4: At first, I couldn't believe it. It was like a dream. But then I got really excited for like the next steps coming up and then preparing to go to ISEF.
1: That was Jorge Covarrubias. His project titled Cactus Patch involved engineering a smart bandage and mobile app to monitor necrosis in saguaro cacti.
4: So my mobile application will help either gardeners or people that take care of the city's landscape be able to stop the saguaro necrosis uptick in the species. So like if one cactus gets infected, it can easily be treated and then won't affect all the cactuses.
1: As a senior nearing graduation, Covarrubias is focusing on college next.
4: I don't really know exactly like if I want to pursue plant pathology, or I'm also looking into biomedical engineering, and then I'm just trying to weigh my options before I head to college in the fall.
1: At ISEF, Jessica Perez, a junior, won a scholarship to Arizona State University. And despite the scope of her project, she's mainly interested in neuroscience. Perez's project was titled Drawn by Scent and looked into creating an eco-friendly pesticide using microbial volatiles. Microbial volatiles, she explained, are basically smells.
5: And so in nature, these bacteria have a very fundamental role. One of their roles is serving as chemical signals for all kinds of insects. So for a certain species, it might indicate a good mating site, inducing attraction, or for others, it might indicate pathogens, which could trigger repulsion.
1: Alva Sampson's project also looked into microbes, but with the purpose of fighting them. Her project titled Hermosura Natural produced an antimicrobial lipstick using epazote, guayaba leaf, jamaica, and cochineal pigment.
5: I did research on how many infections people get throughout the year, and as a young woman, well, obviously, I love makeup. So I was like, I need to find a safer way to go about this issue.
1: Sampson explained that she focused on using all natural traditional Mexican plants that would be good for the skin. She found that she was able to reduce certain staph bacteria and fungi. And she thinks this research opportunity was really good for her future career and goals. Those mainly concerned becoming a nurse. Competing at ISEF, however, has become a surprise along that journey.
5: This is my second year doing a research project, and to accomplish something so big already was like really shocking to me.
1: Lastly, Stephanie Regalado's project also dealt with traditional Mexican plants. Titled De la Raíz al Remedio, Regalado infused fiber gauzes made of agave.
6: The goal of the study was to determine how hierba de manzo and cempasúchil compare in antibacterial effectiveness when incorporated into a fiber-based biomaterial.
1: In her project description for ISEF, she explained that access to medicine remains a high challenge due to costs, especially in developing countries. Regalado hopes to become a pharmacist, and after she graduates this year, she'll most likely be studying bioscience at ASU. As she and her peers prepare for the next chapter of their lives, they'll be doing so with the distinction of competing on an international stage. From KAWC News, I'm Cisco Stargazer, and this reporting supported by a grant from the Arizona Local News Foundation.
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13: Clear skies in Quartzsite this evening with a low of 75 degrees, winds at 5 to 10 miles per hour out of the southwest. Tomorrow, sunny with a high near 110. In Parker, also mostly clear with a low of 72 degrees. Tomorrow, sunny with a high of 110. In Yuma, the low is 71 degrees. Tomorrow, sunny with a high near 108.
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10: I'm Kai Rizdahl. Bridges as infrastructure bellwethers. 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
16: From NPR News, this is All Things Considered. I'm Elsa Chang.
17: And I'm Juana Summers. This next story is about love. Kat and Jay together for 6 years after falling for each other in college. They open their relationship at Kat's insistence, and Jay is reluctant. And that love story quickly becomes love stories, plural. Haley Blassingame's new novel, They All Fall in Love at the End, takes on questions of polyamory from the point of view of a woman who can't be tied down to one person. Blassingame mined her own story of non-monogamy for the novel. It's a story she told years ago in an essay for the New York Times Modern Love column.
18: When it was published, I got a lot of hate, particularly from men on the internet. And I was warned of this by the editor, you will get hate. And so Kat is, she's not me, but we share a lot of traits. And I think she's very rooted in the tradition of doing what she wants. Some might call her unlikable. I don't necessarily see her as unlikable, but she's certainly concerned about self-actualization with a kind of bravado that I don't know if we always see from young Black women, which is why I wanted to write that type of character. Yeah. And I think it makes a lot of people deeply uncomfortable, particularly men.
17: Mm-hmm. Okay, give me one example of a way that you are like Kat or identify with her, and one example of a way that maybe you guys aren't so much alike.
18: Okay, so I did give her a lot of my demographic details. She's a young Black woman. She is a DC native. Her mom is a federal worker. She worked in a kind of crappy restaurant. I did that too. and it was in an open relationship. So those biographical details are the same, but the events of the story are not my life. So I definitely did not get with my boyfriend's best friend and his girlfriend. That never happened, just to put that on the record. And, my parents are divorced. So I just sort of it's an alternative version of my life. I wanted to use characters as dolls and play around. What if this had happened though?
17: I mean, as listeners of All Things Considered know, I love reading romance novels. I love reading a literary romance. But I have to say, I think if I'm remembering correctly, this is the first time I've ever encountered a Black woman who's polyamorous on the page. And I wonder if that's your experience too.
18: Yes, absolutely. I mean, as a writer, I find myself in search for myself in stories and movies and shows. And that was what I was doing. I was trying to find a map to figure out, how do I do this thing that I have not seen anyone like me really doing?
17: Now, when we meet Kat, she and her partner Jay, they're about 6 months into opening up their relationship, and it's clear that they're still in the messy middle of trying to figure out how all of this works, if all of this works. And early in the book, Kat says that even though they've opened things up, she still feels as lost as ever. I wonder, was there something specific about polyamory that you wanted to crack open or explore or unpack with your book?
18: Yeah, I mean, to return to this question of the types of stories that get told around polyamory, I wanted to see someone wrestling with it as a paradigm and as a relationship modality, not simply as, hey girl, there's this crazy thing I'm doing. And I think we typically talk about it as being an antagonist to monogamy or an answer to monogamy rather than just simply a different way of loving. And I think you have to unlearn and then relearn in order to practice it in the way that, I mean, I don't want to say should practice it because you can practice it in many different ways. Right. But if you have zero models or zero examples of it, I mean, and you find this a lot in the queer community too. It's you're building something from scratch. And I wanted to get into that piece of it, not just as a salacious plot point, but actually as like a philosophical relationship paradigm.
17: Now, as you've said, you are not Kat. Kat is not you. But I do wonder, given some of the parallels between your life and her fictional life, did writing this book change at all the way you think about your own romantic life or even how we think about or talk about polyamory?
18: The funny thing about writing a book is it takes so long. So I started this when I was 25. I'm 30 now, which doesn't sound like a huge gap, but 30 really is
17: a lot of life happens in between 25 and 35.
18: Listen, I'm like a different person. I'm like having health issues, back problems. Like, I'm like, I don't even know what I was talking. Like, the idea that I was going to have three boyfriends, I can't even find one boyfriend. I mean, so that's the funny thing about having to talk about this book now after having changed so much. Like, the material conditions of my life are not the same as they were at 25. And so I can respect this book for what it is and the person I was when I wrote it. I'm not practicing polyamory anymore. I've been single for like 3 years. I'm dealing with, like I said, health issues. So like, my vision for love has changed dramatically, but I still am that grasping girl. And I think now it's like I'm at the second leg of the race, right? The 30s grasping of like, what am I going to do about kids? Is that going to happen? You know, those questions, which I think is a natural progression of aging. So I don't really see it as invalidating any of the questions I was asking at 25, but I got some answers and now different questions are niggling at me.
17: Yeah. Now, this book takes place here in Washington, D.C. You're a D.C. native. We both work here in the district. And through Kat's eyes, we experience a lot of what all of us went through together in 2024. There was the election of President Trump for a second term, on-campus protests, fears of immigration enforcement raids. What did you want people to feel and experience about the way things felt in our nation's capital at that time?
18: Oh, I love this question because I do see this book more than just about narrative, but archival work. And I think D.C. was really, I would say, ground zero for the second Trump administration. For we saw what was going to happen before other parts of the country in many ways. And I wanted to capture that sense of, one, lived history, but also it was a frenetic energy. It was, something was happening every day. I mean, a plane crashed into the Potomac. I mean, it was after decades that that hadn't happened. And it was a certain feeling of like the ground shifting beneath your feet and everyone you know.
17: I can't have this conversation with you without mentioning that you are also a part of our public radio family.
18: Yes.
17: You're a producer for our member station, WAMU, here in D.C. And I get to work with some really cool producers, so I know how busy that job is. And I wonder, were there parts of your day job that you brought along with you as you were writing this book? Or was it maybe sort of more of a reprieve or a step back from the daily news grind that we both know?
18: I mean, that was part of the problem, was I couldn't step back. And so I was trying to write, and I don't know if I've had this experience writing fiction before, but in this time, I was trying to write a novel and I could not turn my brain off. And so it seeped into the book. And that's part of what happened. I was like, I just can't pivot in the way that I'm used to pivoting. And so, you know, it is a privilege to be apart from politics. You know, people are pulled into politics every day because of who they are, whether they're following the news or not. And so I think that was also part of it as a journalist. I mean, it was just like baking in my head every day. And that was my outlet, because I have to be a certain way in the newsroom. But in the novel, I could engage with the news in a different light, in a different way.
17: Haley Blassingame is the author of They All Fall in Love at the End. Thank you so much for stopping by.
18: Thank you so much.

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3: 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Marketplace starts in just a moment. It's 6 o'clock.
2: The Yuma County Chamber of Commerce presents a mayor and city council candidate forum Thursday, June 4th at 6 p.m. at the Onvita Administrative Center Conference Room, 2400 South Avenue A.

0: notion that you sometimes hear called edit to amplify. The counterintuitive notion is that to grow, sometimes you actually have to prune back.
1: Macy's is pruning back. It's in the process of closing 150 stores, and Hochman says it's refocusing on what sells best.
0: Prom dresses are in. Furniture is out.
1: Also in high-end retail. Bloomingdale's leads the company's portfolio, with same-store sales up more than 10% last quarter. Sales at mid-tier Macy's stores were up less than 2%. Simeon Siegel, a senior managing director at Guggenheim Partners, says those numbers do show promise.
2: Macy's growth is working in the right direction and is very encouraging relative to its own prior history.
1: But it's not necessarily encouraging relative to the performance of its competition. The retail sector in general had a strong first quarter. If consumers pull back on spending, Siegel isn't sure they'll keep choosing Macy's.
2: And so the question will become, looking out over the next 6 months, who still looks like they're growing versus who gives it back?
1: Here's something Macy's does have on its side. It's often an anchor store in the big corner space at shopping centers, and mall traffic is up.
3: Now, I'm always going to be a fan of the department store.
1: Michael Lisicki has written 10 books on department stores, so yeah, maybe he's a little biased. But he says shopping centers are becoming exciting again, with new restaurants and pickleball courts and grocery stores.
3: I think there's some hope, but you can't just throw in a couple Starbucks these days and expect that to be a destination.
1: Malls have to offer an experience that's enticing enough to get people past the hurdle of the parking lot and eat, shop, and play for a while. I'm Kristen Schwab for Marketplace.

0: Mostly clear skies in Yuma, Parker, and Quartzsite this evening as temperatures fall to about 71 degrees. Winds are out of the southwest at 5 to 10 miles per hour, becoming calm in Yuma and Parker. Tomorrow we expect another sunny day with an afternoon high near 108 degrees.
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2: 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Stick around for Away With Words right after headlines from the NPR newsroom. It's 7 o'clock.
3: How do you solve a problem like Maria? How do you catch a cloud and pin it down? How do you say a name that means Maria? A flibberty gibbet, a will-o'-the-wisp, a clown.
4: Men's midlife crises are intensely boring. They just get an expensive bike and marry a 30-year-old version of the same wife, whereas women do cool stuff like open owl cafes, retrain as beekeepers, and get PhDs in necromancy.
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1: You're listening to Away with Words, the show about language and how we use it. I'm Grant Barrett.
2: And I'm Martha Barnett. The brand new seventh edition of the official Scrabble Players Dictionary is now out. And Grant, it's been embiggened with 500 new words.
1: Embiggened? Is that one of the words they added?
2: It is indeed. You can play embiggened now.
1: What else did they add?
2: Well, there are all kinds of great words that you can play now. You can play pranayama, which is the yogic practice of controlling your breath. Oh. And it added eggcorn.
1: Oh, eggcorn, that's a great linguistics term. That's when you mishear something, but you mishear it as something that sounds very reasonable.
2: Exactly. Like, for example, somebody says, oh, it was spreading like wildflowers. You know, the correct phrase is spreading like wildfire, but spreading like wildflowers is a lovely image. And also, one of the really high-scoring words that you could play with this new official dictionary is the word faux hawk.
1: Faux hawk. Oh, I think I had that in my dictionary that I put out in 2006. This is it's not a real mohawk, but it's your haircut where it sticks up in the middle. Well, we do love talking about dictionaries, and we love talking with you about language. Call us toll-free in the United States and Canada, 877-929-9673.
2: Hello, you have a way with words.
3: Hi, this is Mary from Flagler Beach, Florida.
1: Welcome to the show.
3: Well, for many years we lived in St. Croix in the United States Virgin Islands. And the Cruisiners, Virgin Islanders, had this funny saying when they had too much to eat or drink. Like you would say, hey, Joe, how was your Thanksgiving? He'd say, girl, we ate and drank like knocking dog. And I never knew what that meant. And I was wondering if you had any clue.
1: Oh, I love this question. I lived on St. Croix for 6 months.
3: Knocking dog. It meant that you ate so much you were just falling over like, I don't know.
1: Yeah, that's right. Yeah, it's about abundance. And nobody's quite sure why it means abundance, but it goes back to the 1870s.
3: 1870s?
1: Yeah, there's a report in a Bahamian newspaper talking about all of the fruit from Jamaica that's arriving in New York and how much the New Yorkers love it. And it uses the expressions, says all of the fruit which we have in this country to knock dog, as the native saying goes.
3: That's amazing.
1: Yeah. Sometimes it's used in other places like Trinidad and Tobago to mean very cheap or a low rate of pay. But you'll also find it mentioned in Guyana as well. And it probably pops up in other Caribbean islands too. So one example sentence in the Dictionary of Trinidad and Tobago English is, she was a very ostentatious woman and she was not prepared to hang up any curtains that were knocking dog and cat in the village.
3: Oh my goodness, I love
1: it. That means cheap. So a lot of times it's just something that's in excess, or is this, it's just like, there's so much of it that it's like almost worthless.
3: No fooling. Oh, that's great.
1: Yeah.
3: Great.
1: It's a strange saying, isn't it?
2: It's very strange.
3: Language is so strange. And, of course, in the Caribbean, it's English, but they have French influence and Dutch influence and people that have settled there. In fact, the U.S. Virgin Islands, there's a lot of Danish influence.
1: Yeah, although it's not as much as there might be as long as the Danes held St. Croix.
3: Yeah, the Danes bought it in 1900, I think.
1: Yeah, well, I remember when I was in St. Croix, there was a Danish couple that decided to retire there thinking that there would still be some Danish spoken. They did not last very long because there was no Danish spoken.
3: No. That's funny.
1: Oh, well, Mary, I got to say thank you for reminding me of the lovely time I had in St. Croix, which, by the way, is still a lovely place to go. And
3: it is. I'd love to get back again someday. We haven't been in quite a while.
1: Me too. And Mary, we will talk to you again sometime soon. Thank you very much.
3: Okay, thank you for answering that question.
2: Bye, Mary.
3: Bye-bye.
1: Our website is just knocking dog with answers to your language questions. 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
2: Grant, remember our conversation from a couple of weeks ago about words that are fun to say, the words that you carry around with you and you just say from time to time because they're fun to say?
1: Oh, yeah. Oligopoly.
2: Oligopoly.
1: Oligopoly. That's the domination of a market by just a few producers.
2: Oh, that makes sense. Oligopoly. Yeah, like oligarchy is the rule of the few.
1: Yeah.
2: Well, that conversation prompted an email from Sue Ann Barnes, who lives in Jackson, Tennessee. She wrote to us about a scene in a 1955 movie called The Glass Slipper. And it's a really dated movie, but there's this lovely scene where an older woman is talking to Cinderella. And she says, "Cinderella, Cinderella. Such a beautiful word. I like it very much. There are other words I like very much, like windowsill and elbow. Elbow. And I like apple dumpling, too. Apple dumpling. It's a comical word. Apple dumpling. Pickle relish. That has a nice snap to it." I really got a kick out of this little passage in a 1955 movie where somebody's celebrating the sound and feel of words.
1: I noticed that they all had L's in them, and I also noticed that the Cinderella was a lot like cellar door. If you remember, I wrote something for the New York Times a number of years ago about how cellar door and celadon have long been said by many people to be words they consider to be very beautiful to hear and to say.
2: That's interesting, those L sounds.
1: And sometimes people pick words that are beautiful to say because they connote something beautiful, like mother or love.
2: I remember that essay of yours from the New York Times, and we should link to it on our website.
1: Absolutely. And we're still collecting the words that you love to say, either because they're goofy or funny, or they chip off the tongue so perfectly. Send us an email, words@waywardradio.org. Hello, you have a way with words.
4: Okay, my name is Ruth, and I'm from Cincinnati, Ohio.
1: Hi, Ruth.
2: Hello, Ruth.
4: Hi, I'm glad to be on. I've been able to sing, I have a very nice voice for many years, and I always sang this song, and I've never realized that I didn't know what I didn't know what the words meant. It's a song from Rodgers and Hammerstein, Sound of Music, and it's the song about Maria, so it says, how do you solve a problem like Maria? How do you catch a cloud and pin it down? How do you say a name that means Maria? A flibbertigibbet, a will-o'-the-wisp, a clown. Now, there's the place. I don't know what a flibbertigibbet is, and I don't know what a will-o'-the-wisp is. So anything you can do to help me would be wonderful, because it's kind of embarrassing to sing long songs you don't know.
2: Yeah, I love The Sound of Music and that part of the movie where they're just trying to figure out how you solve a problem like Maria, because she's kind of flighty or just her behavior is more erratic than other people's, right?
4: Mm-hmm.
2: And what's really cool about this expression is that will-o'-the-wisp is rooted in some very, very old folklore. And it has to do with this ghostly light that sometimes hovers over marshes and swamps. It's probably swamp gas caused by decaying vegetation. And you don't see it that much now. But hundreds of years ago, when there wasn't artificial illumination, this was something that people talked about. And folklore about this glowing gas usually involved stories about a mischievous sprite or fairy who lured people into following that light at night, and they ended up in swamps, or they ended up in marshy ground or going through briars and that kind of thing. And so a will-o'-the-wisp was a kind of supernatural trickster who bewitches people. And earlier than will-o'-the-wisp, we have the expression will of the torch, and that refers to this fairy or sprite who's luring people into the swamps. And will of the torch, or will with the torch, eventually became will of the wisp, or will with the wisp. Here's the key. The wisp is an old word that means a bundle of sticks or a handful of straw that you would light like a torch. And so this word, this expression, goes from the sneaky sprite who's luring people into dangerous places, and then more generally, in modern times, to an elusive goal or somebody who's got that behavior that's mysterious or confusing. Here's another cool aspect of that, Ruth. In parts of England, this glowing swamp gas was sometimes represented by another mythical figure, another character who carried a light to lure unsuspecting people. And that character was Jack of the Lantern. Does that sound familiar?
4: Of course. Fairy tales, yeah.
2: Yeah, it's now memorialized in our glowing Jack O'Lanterns. And there are so many different versions of these stories, but they all have to do with that kind of glowing swamp gas. How cool is that?
4: Fantastic. That's wonderful to know. And wonderful to know that I'm not, you know, that I'm singing something, well, quite like the Maria in the story. What a genius Rodgers and Hammerstein and music is for all of us. Yeah.
2: Oh, absolutely. And you mentioned flibbertigibbet. That's another fun word to say. In the 16th century, that meant a chattering woman or somebody who's kind of flighty, and it's probably just a nonsense word. But Will-o'-the-Wisp has that fantastic history behind
1: it. Yeah, the flibbertigibbet might represent the sound of somebody chattering, like doing that. You can't even quite make out what they're saying. They're talking so much.
2: Yeah, almost onomatopoetic.
1: Thank you so much for talking with us, Ruth, and take care of yourself.
4: Thank you, and all good health and safety to you, too.
1: Bye-bye.
2: Bye-bye.
4: Bye-bye.
1: There are lots of ways to reach us. 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
2: Here's some excellent writing advice from the author Zadie Smith. She says, put your manuscript in a drawer until you become its reader rather than its writer. And Grant, that makes such a difference, doesn't it? 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
1: Right. And so often that is not the case. How many of us, raise your hands, wait till the last minute so you have no time to let the manuscript age like a good wine or cheese?
2: If you've come across writing advice from somebody who really knows what they're doing, we'd love to hear about it. 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
4: You're listening to Away with Words, the show about language and how we use it. I'm Martha Barnett.
5: And here he is, that handsome man, our quiz guy, John Chinesky. Hi, John.
6: Hi, Grant. Hi, Martha. You guys look great today.
5: Thank you very much.
6: Yeah. I'm so happy to be here to share a puzzle with you guys. This one is sort of near to my heart because my family and I are big into Renaissance fairs. You know, we attend the one in New York just about every year. And, yes, we do so in costume. Shout out to my cosplayers. We were at the fair once, and I saw a cosplayer in armor, but he was also sporting pretend cuts of meat. Now, I was abashed not to be the one who figured out that he was supposed to be sirloin of beef.
4: Oh, dear.
6: This knight is sirloin, but what other knights could there be? Okay. A lot. A Camelot. I'll grant a knighthood. You tell me the name. The surname of the knight. For example, for being the last contestant left on a popular reality competition show that has taken place in Borneo, the Amazon, and the Australian outback, I hereby dub thee...
5: Survivor.
6: Survivor, yes, Survivor. I will warn you, I will be using this regal voice for the entire quiz. For your excellent craftsmanship, providing porcelain chamber pots to the castle, I hereby dub thee...
4: Ceramic.
6: Ceramic, yes. Well done. For exemplary service, keeping a sharp lookout on our enemies without their knowledge, I hereby dub thee...
5: Surveillance.
6: Surveillance, yes.
5: Or, and his brother surreptitious.
6: Yes, both of them. A double knighting. Very nice. For discovering that our swords would cut more accurately with the addition of a row of sharp, tooth-like projections, I hereby dub thee...
4: Serrated.
6: Serrated, yes. Finally, for being an example of how to keep calm and collected... Even in the midst of danger, your peaceful nature has earned you this knighthood. Arise.
4: Serene?
6: Very good. Yes, serene. Or serenity.
4: Serenity.
6: Serenity. Both of them. They're again, brothers again. Serene and serenity, the two of them. Congratulations to them both. And congratulations to you, Grant and Martha, for working your way through this quiz.
4: And we would certainly like to talk with you. So give us a call, 877-929-9673. See what I did there? Or send us an email. The address is words@waywardradio.org. Hello, you have a way with words.
7: Hi, I'm Michelle. I'm calling from Peoria, Illinois, on the behalf of my best friend, Liz Barton, with a question.
4: Okay, well, welcome to the show.
7: Well, I had a question about a slang term that was popular when we were going to college at Bradley University in Illinois in the early 90s. We had a term, it was squidding or to squid, and it referred to computer use akin to what would now be social media. It was really before social media was a thing, but it referred to basically email, Usenet, chat boards, things that were non-productive, kind of just computing for entertainment. And we were never sure if this was a slang term that was unique to where we were or where it came from. or if it had broader usage.
5: So paint the picture for us. This is Bradley University, and that's there in Peoria?
7: Yes, it's Bradley University is a medium-sized private school in Peoria, Illinois, and we would have been attending from 1992 to 1996.
5: Squidding, so S-Q-U-I-D, like the sea creature with the tentacles.
7: Exactly, the cephalopod. So sea creature with tentacles, and we always thought that might have something to do with it, but we weren't sure. And we also weren't sure if this was a term of art where we were or if it had any broader use.
5: You know what? I think it's just a Bradley University thing. I really
7: okay.
5: do. And don't let that take away anything from it, because I love it, because when the internet was new at all of these places around the country, everybody came up with their own terms until everything settled mm-hmm. down, whether it was at a business or a school or even in people's homes. All this new language came out, and there was all this new language until everyone kind of agreed what was going to be what we were going to call these things. So squidding may have stopped at Bradley University, but fortune could have gone differently, and squidding might have become the term that we all use. It just could have happened. But from about 1990 to 1996, squid and squidding show up in the student newspaper and the student yearbook, and they confirm your memory. And they refer definitely to spending a lot of time in the computer lab or using email mm-hmm. or just being on the computer.
7: Well, that is fantastic to know. We have wondered for roughly 30 years.
5: And, for 30 years. Wow.
7: But off and on, you know, the thought has yeah. come up in the term. And I kind of wish it had taken off broader than it did, because the tentacle aspect of it seems evocative to me.
4: It sure does. I'm thinking of how my devices sort of reach out and grab me and keep me scrolling.
5: The reason I like what you're saying about squid is because the web metaphor in 1990, when squid first appears in print at Bradley University, well, the web itself didn't exist yet. So we're talking internet pre-web. We're talking IRC, Usenet, profiles mm-hmm. attached to FTP accounts, that sort of stuff, maybe even Gopher. And so
7: people
5: might be thinking of a squid with arms as a metaphor for all these systems instead of a web as a metaphor for all these systems. Additionally, mm-hmm. there was a lot of early software that was made, and I'm just wondering if there was some collection of bright people at Bradley who had made some soft custom software that they called Squid or something mm. similar, and maybe that's where the term caught on there. I haven't been able to find any evidence of that, but I wouldn't be surprised to find if there was a bit of software, the custom software that you could install to put the settings on your personal computer, you know, the whatever you needed to connect to the local internet, that was called Squid. I would not be surprised. Oh. There was so much out there, and often it did take animal names like a gopher.
4: Mm-hmm. Or Dogpile.
5: Or Dogpile. Well, yeah, but that was later. But yeah. In the 1996 issue of the Bradley Scout, and that was the student newspaper, someone credited as Summer has this big piece where they write, "You may be a squid if..." It says lines like, "If you've ever skipped class, a meal, a date, or a night's sleep to do something online, or if you've ever taken a class solely to get an email account." And that cracked me up, because that was a thing. Like, you didn't automatically get an email account in the early days.
7: No.
5: Sometimes you only got it if you took a comp sci class.
7: That is really funny. And that also confirms my memory that it was used as a noun and a verb. Just a general description of what you were up to.
5: Well, Michelle, I hope this is a good memory for you, and I'm glad that we were able to help.
7: Thank you very much. I appreciate it.
5: It was our pleasure. Take care, please.
7: Thank you.
5: Toll-free in the United States and Canada, 877-929-9673, or you can reach us through email words@waywardradio.org.
4: Hello, you have a way with words.
8: Hi, this is Colin. I'm from Los Angeles.
5: Hi, Colin. Welcome to the show. What's up?
8: I had a question about assonance. I have a friend who, she's like a great writer, and she also has like a following on Twitter, you know, and she was telling me that she can like predict which tweets of hers will go viral because they usually have assonance. She was trying to explain to me what it was, because I was really struggling with it. And we were playing a game where we would say word combinations back and forth that had assonance in them. But I kept just rhyming words. So, like, I just can't wrap my head around assonance exactly. I was wondering if you could help me.
4: Colin, what was she tweeting about? What was the topic?
5: Yeah, absolutely.
8: I could read one of the tweets that went viral.
4: Sure.
8: So the tweet's from Helen Kingston, and she's at Kingston Writes. And she says, men's midlife crises are intensely boring. They just get an expensive bike and marry a 30-year-old version of the same wife, whereas women do cool stuff like open owl cafes, retrain as beekeepers, and get PhDs in necromancy.
5: I want to go to an owl cafe. Yeah, that's a good tweet. She has a lot of followers, I guess, though, too.
8: Yeah, and it went viral, she said, because at the end, the words PhD in necromancy was like, I mean, she says that the ones that have assonance have a better chance of going viral. Not that it's like there's a formula for it, but she just noticed that that happens.
4: Right. She's talking about the internal vowel sounds of a lot of those words.
5: So assonance, let's just make sure everyone understands the word that we're saying here. It's A-S-S-O-N-A-N-C-E, assonance. And it can be like a rhyme, but assonance, like Martha says, is the internal vowels being the same, even if the consonants surrounding them are different. So what's some good assonance, Martha? Do you have some examples here?
4: You know, one of my favorite poems that I had to learn in junior high was The Highwayman by Alfred Noyes.
5: And
4: you know, it talks about the road was a ribbon of moonlight over the purple moor, and the highwayman came riding, riding, riding. The highwayman came riding up to the old inn door. And it's got some alliteration in there, a lot of words that start with the same letter, but it's also got those, the I sound of the highwayman came riding, riding, riding. Up to the old inn door, which rhymes with more.
5: So it's almost, Colin, it's almost like assonance is almost like an imperfect rhyme. So the vowels can be the same or similar. They don't even have to be exactly the same, but the consonants are different.
8: I see. Yeah. So it's like, yes, I get that. And that poem's beautiful.
5: There's a line from Emily Dickinson that has some assonance in it. Dear to the moss, known by the knoll, next to the robin in every human soul. So known by the knoll is assonance, but knoll and soul is a rhyme because the ol at the end rhymes. Known and knoll, they start with the same sound, the same, you know, but they don't end with the same sound. So that's assonance. And that's the difference
8: there.
5: But it's funny that she gets so many likes. I would suspect that she has a writing community that is sensitive to that. And is even whether they know it or not, that they're particularly aware of it. Perhaps they're sub-vocalizing as they're reading, and they're hearing that assonance as the tweets are passing through their eyes and their brains.
8: It's so interesting because it just sounds pleasant to the ear. Like when I was reading it,
5: does.
8: You know, and I think the main one, PhD in necromancy, you know, like sounds musical. It has like a musical element to it.
4: Yeah. Yes, I was going to say, you mentioned the musical element, and I was wondering if she reads her tweets aloud before she sends them out.
5: That's a writer's trick, isn't it, Martha, to be a better writer?
4: Oh, it is, absolutely. I mean, I once rewrote a whole book because I started to read it aloud, and I just didn't like how it sounded because it's so different just reading the words on the page silently. It's so different. You wouldn't think it would be that different, but it really is when you vocalize those sounds.
5: I love that you have those people in your life who are willing to, that you can fool around with language in that way, and they're willing to entertain this just whole notion of like, let's just goof around with assonance. That's a lovely friend indeed.
8: Yeah. Well, I appreciate it.
5: All right. Okay. Take care, Colin.
4: Thanks, Colin.
5: Bye-bye.
8: Okay. Bye-bye.
5: What are your thoughts, comments, and idea about language and words and old sayings and some slang you might have heard or a book that you loved or a story that you're convinced is the best one ever? There are lots of ways to reach us. Go to waywardradio.org/contact.
4: Hello, you have a way with words.
9: Hi, this is Luke Whiting from Waco, Texas.
4: Hey, Luke, welcome to the show. What can we do for you?
9: I had a really interesting conversation a couple weeks ago with one of my coworkers. So he was telling the story about how growing up, if his mom made, you know, a bowl of chili or something, And his dad would say, man, you really stumped your toe on this. And growing up, he always thought that meant like it was a good thing. But then just recently, so like, you know, years later, he asked his mom about it. And she's like, no, that meant that he didn't like it, that he messed up. You know, you did something bad. And so my first question is, have you ever heard that phrase, like someone saying, man, you really stumped your toe on this one for something that you messed up on? And my follow-up question is, I was always raised saying you stub your toe, but he used stump the same way whenever you like hit your toe on something, and he would say, man, I stumped my toe. And I had never heard it being that way either. So I've never heard that phrase being used to talk about something else, and I've never even heard of anyone stumping a toe.
5: Okay, so two layers here. Now, who is stumping their toe? Who's saying this?
9: My coworker.
5: Your coworker, gotcha.
9: Yep.
5: And where is your coworker from?
9: A little town called San Saba, Texas, in the Hill Country.
5: Hill Country, Texas. All right, that makes a lot of sense. All right, let's take the stump your toe versus stub your toe first.
9: Okay.
5: It turns out that stump your toe has a couple hundred years of history in the United States. As a matter of fact, the great lexicographer Noah Webster recorded in his dictionaries in the 1820s as a American variant, although he looked upon it as a vulgar variant, I think, in his words. But it's been around for a very long time. And in the American South and in the American South Midlands, that is those states in the middle of the country which touch the northern part of the U.S. South, you're more likely to hear it. You stump your toe if you are walking in the house at night and you bang your toe on a piece of furniture rather than stub your toe. So it's been around for a very long time, and it's not going to seem strange at all to some folks. Stub your toe is far more common, though, but both are acceptable. Now, as far as being related to how you cook food, it turns out that you're plugging into something that Martha and I talked about on the show not that long ago, which is to put your foot into it. And this means to cook something particularly well. So you might say, this fish supper is amazing. She really put her foot into it. You ever heard that?
9: Yes, that I have heard.
5: So you're saying that sometimes people will say you stumped your toe or stubbed your toe to mean that they cooked something not so well.
9: Exactly. Yeah. They had somehow, you know, too spicy or too salty. You know, they had somehow messed it up.
5: Yes, that's exactly right. And the metaphor there is because you'll say you're holding the spice container or the salt container, and let's say you kind of trip a little bit in the kitchen and you dash a little bit too much of something into the bowl or into the pot. You added a little bit more by accident, so your food ends up a little too spicy or a little too salty or just not right. Now, occasionally somebody will say you stumped your toe when cooking to mean it turned out unexpectedly well. You did something of a little more, you added a little more of something on accident, but you're not sure what, and it turned out unexpectedly well.
9: You stumbled onto something good there,
5: Yeah, you're onto something good, but you don't know what you did right. But in any case, it was accidental.
4: So banging your toe, in other words, if you're talking about cooking, could be good or it could be bad, right?
9: Exactly, yeah.
5: But either way, it's still about, it's an accidental thing that happened. Your coworker is completely fine with their usage.
9: Okay.
5: Now, it may not be a common usage, but it's acceptable. And would he speak that way, say, in a formal situation? Maybe not, but he should definitely be himself among his friends and his family.
9: Okay, I will let him know. He'll be glad to hear that he was right.
5: Sure.
4: Well, thanks for sharing your story, Luke.
5: Bye-bye.
9: Bye-bye.
4: Well, send us your food questions, your language questions, your stories about words you use every day. We'd love to hear about it. 877-929-9673 or put them in an email to words@waywardradio.org.
5: Away with Words is about language seen through family, history, and culture. 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

0: Andrea Martin is one of the most beloved performers in comedy history. She was on SCTV, starred in movies, won 2 Tonys on Broadway. She'll be here to tell you about her incredible life and the last time she saw her good friend, the late Catherine O'Hara. That's coming up on Q from CBC.
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4: You're listening to Away With Words, the show about language and how we use it. I'm Grant Barrett.
5: And I'm Martha Barnett. Kelly Barnhill is the author of 4 novels, including The Girl Who Drank the Moon, which won the Newbery Medal for Children's Literature. On Twitter, she posted a long thread recently describing how she's been helping neighborhood kids with their college admissions essays. And she describes them as coming in absolutely deer in the headlights, you know, panicked because they just don't understand this kind of writing or what it's supposed to do. And so she makes them tea and she has them put their laptops away. And then she says, "We talk a little bit about life or worries or the world. We talk about memories. I have them tell me stories. And then I hand them an old notebook and I start lobbing writing prompts at them. I tell them that they don't have to worry about any of this. No one will see it. They just have to keep their pencil going for 5 minutes and then stop when the timer goes off." And then she tells them, "Write about a memory, pretending that it's happening right this very second. Write about a choice they had to make as though it's happening right now. Write about food or work or the bus or the snow. I tell them to tell me a story about a time they broke the rules or tried something new or built something with their friends." And she describes how for them it's a really strange form of writing, that most of them have never done anything like that, you know, writing in their own voice and writing about their own unique experiences with themselves at the center of this story. And then she says, invariably there's a moment. They'll have pages and pages of material, memories, moments, thoughts, arguments, explanations, seeing their point of view as something that belongs entirely to them. And then they see it, an arc, a beginning, a middle, and end. Oh, they say. And Grant, I thought that was such a cool approach to writing one of those college application essays, you know, not thinking about what they want to hear, but really kind of doing a deep dive into yourself.
4: I agree with that. And I've taken a different tactic with my son over the years when he's had to write some personal thing for classwork, where I interview him as if I'm the reporter. You and I both have reporter skills, and he's my subject. And I kind of make it formal. And he's never been treated like that before, where somebody's actually interested in him and quizzes him not as a father or even as a friend, but as a stranger, somebody with a distant business relationship, you know, or a distant kind of remove that he's never encountered before. And I bet these kids not only have never had to look deep inside themselves, but have never had somebody of her professional skill work with them and use her professional tools on them. So they've never encountered somebody so equipped and so qualified to extract from them the gems that are inside.
5: Yeah, I really like your idea of interviewing the kid, because I find so often, I mean, when I've interviewed adults, a lot of times they're so close to their own story, they can't even see it. You know, it's completely out of focus because it's right there in front of their face. And by leading them through some questions like that, they start to listen to themselves and realize, oh, I do have something to say. I am an expert on me and the way that I view the world. It's a thread on Twitter that's really worth reading, and some of the comments were really great, too. Somebody said, "What a potentially life-changing gift you're giving these kids, sort of like that rocket NASA launched into the asteroid, a little nudge that can alter a lifetime trajectory."
4: Oh, that's so perfect. What an image. That's exactly right.
5: Right.
4: So this thread, again, and we'll link to it on our website. It's by, what is her name and what's that book?
5: Her name is Kelly Barnhill, and I want to recommend her website as well, kellybarnhill.com, because she's very opinionated about writing and teaching and education, and it's a very stimulating read. She's the author of the Newbery-winning The Girl Who Drank the Moon.
4: Oh, that's a lovely title as well. Mm-hmm. Like I said, we'll link to that from our website. We love the stimulating conversation that you share with us. Call us toll-free from the United States and Canada, 877-929-9673, or tell us your thoughts in email, words@waywardradio.org.
5: Hello, you have a way with words.
6: Hello, this is Katie Turek, and I'm calling in from Greenville, South Carolina.
5: Hey, Katie, welcome to the show.
6: I have been searching online and everywhere I can think of to find the meaning of a saying that I learned in a little one-room country schoolhouse in rural Montana when I was about 8 years old. It's aver, something you would say to someone that it's like you, ooh, you saw something maybe that they didn't want people to see. It was kind of a teasing comment, aver. And it had occurred to me it might have something to do with Italian, because there were some Italian immigrants who worked in coal mines in the small town nearby. It's very similar to Spanish. I know a little Spanish. A is T-O, meaning to something. And Z-E-R in Spanish means see. So like there might be to see, like I see you or I saw you. So I thought maybe it was a colloquialism in Italian, maybe that means shame or shamey shame.
4: Oh, boy, oh, boy, oh, boy, oh, boy, oh, boy. Katie, I have been collecting data on this for a number of years, and so your data is very useful and interesting to me.
6: Wow.
4: And Martha as well. You're like the piece of the puzzle that slid under the couch.
6: Woo.
4: That I've been looking for. You know, you've got the whole thing on the table and there's a hole in the middle.
6: Yes.
4: So we had a call about this a number of years ago, and it was related to this, but it was a different version, and she was from Albuquerque. And the way she described it, it was a thing that you would say when someone at school was reprimanded by the teacher or are called into the office. And what the rest of the class would say was, umbers. And it's the kind of thing that in the rest of the country, some of the rest of the country, people might say, oh, or And we got so much email and so many voicemails in response to that. Dozens and dozens of people had versions of this, and some of them were spelled like umber, like the color, but others were spelled U-H-V-E-R, sometimes with a B, sometimes with a V, sometimes with an A or a U at the beginning, and a number of different people thought it might be related to umbrage, and I don't think it is, but most of the people who reported this came from the same part of the country. They had connections to Montana, just like you, but also the Dakotas, North and South Dakota, New Mexico, Arizona, Colorado, Nevada, Wyoming, all from the same region of the country. That's interesting, right? To a linguist.
6: Yes.
4: To a sociolinguist, that's very interesting.
6: Well, and especially because those places were populated, at least by Caucasians, you know, we all came from someplace else.
4: As a linguist, I know that before that, there were Spanish speakers. One of the oldest dialects of Spanish spoken in North America is still spoken in Colorado and New Mexico. And it's this long Spanish-speaking tradition. And there's a long tradition of not only these Spanish speakers moving around as families, but as workers, whether it was with cattle or moving for agricultural reasons or what have you, doing work in the mountains or work in the fields and so forth. And I think it isn't Italian. I think you're right that it's Spanish. And it's aver, because there's a Spanish exclamation, aver, that has lots of variations and lots of uses. But many of them have something to do with something like, let's see, or you're going to find out, or we'll find out, or I'll find out. And I think that's what we're looking at here, is it's a version of the kids all saying, You're going to find out. Basically, a way of saying you're going to see what you're going to get, what kind of trouble you're going to get into.
6: Oh.
4: Yeah. Mm-hmm. That's Martha, what do you think about this?
5: Yeah, that makes sense to me. I mean, a ver, to, you know, just see what's happening, you know, let me see that.
6: I saw you.
4: Uh-huh. Yeah, a ver is so colloquial that even I have only two books that specialize in interjections in Spanish, and both of them do just kind of a poor job of covering a ver, but I can find many, many uses of it in dialogues and fiction and in movie scripts where it seems they approach what we're talking about here. Somebody says, that's not going to happen. And somebody says, a ver, it will too, meaning you'll see it will.
6: Mm-hmm. Yeah. Yep.
4: We have examples of English speakers taking words from other languages and modifying them in such a way that they no longer sound or feel like they come from another language. From Spanish, for example, from Mexican Spanish, people took the word chones, which is slang for underpants, and changed it to choners or chonies. It's not widely used, but some people will know. Or the French word voila. Some people have no idea that that's French, and they spell it W-A-L-A. They don't know that it's French, and they just think it's an English, weird English word, voila. And that's what happens when a word becomes fully anglicized and fully, you know, naturalized in its new home.
6: Well, let me add one more thing. That little town with the coal mine, it's called Roundup, Montana, where cattle were driven in. So we're looking
4: at
6: Spanish herders, too.
4: There we go. Gold star to you today. I'm going to send you a trophy, in fact. That's amazing what you've done. So I'm really pleased to take your call.
6: Oh, thank you so very much. Mystery solved. Okay.
4: Well, I don't know about that, but how about this? It's another book on the shelf and towards the end of this mystery.
6: Okay. All right.
4: All right. Be well. Bye-bye. Take care of yourself.
6: Thank you. Bye-bye.
5: Take care, Katie. Bye-bye.
4: Well, we want to be your student. Tell us something we don't know. Give us a call on the telephone. 877-929-9673 is toll-free in the United States and Canada. Or spill your knowledge in email, words@waywardradio.org.
5: Grant, another word that's been added to the brand new official Scrabble dictionary is a word that I didn't know. It's vaquita.
4: This is a type of dolphin.
5: How did you know this? Yeah, vaquita, V-A-Q-U-I-T-A. And I thought, what is it? Is that like little cow? And that is the origin of the term. It means little cow in Spanish, but it's applied to a small, highly endangered porpoise.
4: This is the one that lives in the Sea of Cortez, and I think there are 11 of them left.
5: Is it? Of course you would know how many vaquitas are left in the Sea of Cortez.
4: Well, I do have a son who has for a long time been interested in not only geography, but in animals. And so you tend to pick up the interest of the people around you.
5: Okay. Well, vaquita is now something that he can play in Scrabble.
4: What are your interests? Where do they intersect language? And how much do you want to tell me and Martha? You know you do. You just badly want to tell us. 877-929-9673.
5: Hi there, you have a way with words.
7: Hey, Martha. This is Steve.
4: Where are you calling from, Steve?
7: Wilmington, North Carolina. I was born and raised and lived for 4.5 decades in New York City. Not the island of Manhattan nor the island of Staten, but I lived in neighborhoods in the other three boroughs. Living in the neighborhoods that I did, I very early on heard about the luck of the Irish. People always talked about it when I was a kid and kept hearing luck of the Irish, luck of the Irish. And I read up on the history of Ireland, and it sounded like the luck of the Irish wasn't very good for centuries.
4: Mm-hmm.
7: So I was wondering how the luck of the Irish originated, where that phrase came from, and I'd rather ask two people who sound like they know what they're doing instead of opinionating.
4: Oh, great. Our scam is working. Steve, let me ask you, when you hear people say luck of the Irish, or when in the past when they've said it, are they expressing it as a positive statement?
7: Always. Always. I never hear I never picked up any irony. It just seemed like when I was a lot younger that the grown-ups repeated it, but then it just stayed. And, you know, all the symbolism and the imagery and the pot of gold.
4: Yeah, like the shamrocks and the whole thing.
7: That whole thing, yes, yeah. Exactly.
4: Yeah, the American version of Irishness is a strange, weird thing. But if we go back to the Irish version of Irishness and talk about Irish luck or the luck of the Irish, mm-hmm. It originally referred to very bad luck, just as you found, and about the Irish seeming to get the sharp end of the stick so often throughout history, not just the potato famine, but the treatment from the British and the just history just did not treat the Irish well. But the Irish have a dark sense of humor, an ironic sense of humor, and you'll find it expressed in jokes and asides and stories. For example, there's a bit of irony in the line that's something about talking about a fellow who died one day and then his numbers came up in the lottery the next, and isn't that the luck of the Irish? It's that kind of ironic luck that often talked about, where you got lucky but it was too late, or you got lucky but it was too soon, or you got lucky but it turned out not to be luck at all, you know, or you thought you were lucky but it wasn't luck, like your father gave you a house but it burned down, right? And then the irony got lost, you know, over the many years, the irony got lost, and all that was left was the positive notion of the Irish luck. And so it went from bad to ironic to positive.
7: Did that happen in Ireland, or did that happen in the U.S.?
4: Both. You know? Yeah, the Irish in Ireland, the Irish in the U.S., what an overlap there is there. It's this interwoven history, a back and forth that is hard to untangle, even at this distance.
7: Well, you're reminding me of some of the Irish Americans that I met during my years in New York City. Now that I hear the way you laid that out, that was terrific.
5: Well, Steve, I think we lucked out with your question. I really appreciate it, because I've always thought of the luck of the Irish as something very positive.
7: Yeah, and it's the way people used it. I'm with you on that.
4: Well, I appreciate your call, Steve. Thank you very much.
7: Thank you both. Bye.
4: Bye-bye.
5: Bye, Steve.
4: That ironic sense of good luck actually being bad and bad luck being good, of course, isn't solely the province of the Irish. There's a sense in Yiddish of trefen or mazel, which is luck so good it's unkosher. But of course, the Russian have a little different take on it. The version of Irish luck is to be born wearing a shirt, which is you're born so lucky that you're wearing clothes.
5: Not so lucky for the person giving birth, but...
4: No, well, it comes from the idea of babies born with a caul, C-A-U-L. So,
5: right.
4: But there's a play on that.
5: 877-929-9673. Our conversation about terms for watered-down coffee prompted a voicemail from Carol Bottoms. She's in Wilmington, North Carolina, and she said, "My mother-in-law for years used the term punished water for coffee. She liked her coffee strong, almost boiling, so she would call it punished water." I love that.
4: That's a great one.
5: Punish that water and pour it into my cup. 877-929-9673. Our team includes senior producer Stephanie Levine, engineer and editor Tim Felton, and quiz guy John Chinesky.
4: We'd love to hear from you, no matter where you are in the world. 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
4: Whenever you have a language story or question, our toll-free line is open in the U.S. and Canada. 1-877-929-9673. 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
5: Thanks for listening. I'm Martha Barnett.
4: And I'm Grant Barrett. 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
5: Bye.
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9: Clear skies in Quartzsite this evening with a low of 75 degrees, winds at 5 to 10 miles per hour out of the southwest. Tomorrow, sunny with a high near 110. In Parker, also mostly clear with a low of 72 degrees. Tomorrow, sunny with a high of 110. In Yuma, the low is 71 degrees. Tomorrow, sunny with a high near 108.
10: You might be a musical genius, but that doesn't mean you're meant to conquer every single form. No one's good at everything. Late 18th century Vienna was all about the opera. So this composer grudgingly tried to drink the Kool-Aid. He struggled mightily to compose this one. He revised it three times, ended up getting so annoyed, he said his first opera would be his last. And it was. Such was his skill that his single opera is the only one from that time period still performed today. A composer goes against his grain, coming up this hour.
11: Live from NPR News in Washington, I'm Dan Ronan. President Trump suggests that the ceasefire with Iran is holding, as NPR's Franco Ordonez reports. This follows another set of airstrikes.

Not a party animal, that Beethoven. However, Vienna was crazy for opera, so he had to basically roll his eyes and get to work. This is what came out. It was a huge struggle for him. He had to revise it 3 times. Hated the process so much, he swore off opera forever. And it tells you something about how good he was that his one single opera is the only one from that period of time that's still being played. Here's the overture from Fidelio.

Kurt Mazur, leading the Leipzig Gewandhaus Orchestra, performing the Fidelio Overture by Beethoven, his one and only opera. Never again, he said, after struggling through it. 50 years later, 1841, Robert Schumann, very happily married to his wife, Clara, all the more so because there'd been this protracted fight with her dad about them getting hitched. They eventually took him to court over it. It was a whole deal. In the end, the lovers triumphed, and it was in this afterglow that Schumann composed this music. So it has this very joyful spring-like quality to it, although that doesn't really show up until quite a ways into the work. He starts off in E minor, kind of slow and ominous, almost like he's remembering the courtroom battle. Then he modulates to E major, the happiest of all keys, and it's just pure, unadulterated joy after that. Like one of those morning people.

0: Robert Schumann originally considered that his second symphony. Then he went and made it sound much more complicated. The Overture, Scherzo, and Finale, performed by the Irish Chamber Orchestra. Angela Hewitt conquers J.S. Bach, coming up.
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2: Clear skies in Quartzsite this evening with a low of 75 degrees, winds at 5 to 10 miles per hour out of the southwest. Tomorrow, sunny with a high near 110. In Parker, also mostly clear with a low of 72 degrees. Tomorrow, sunny with a high of 110. In Yuma, the low is 71 degrees. Tomorrow, sunny with a high near 108.
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0: It's rumored that J.S. Bach's keyboard sonatas were performed not only at church, which is to say at work, but also at home. He wrote them at a time when he had many talented keyboardists in the house, many of them his own children. Here's the keyboard sonata number 3.

0: Richard Tognetti, conducting the Australian Chamber Orchestra featuring pianist Angela Hewitt, the Keyboard Concerto No. 3 by Bach. We're off to Saskatchewan in 60 seconds.
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0: The songwriter, activist, and seamstress Pura Fe Crescioni is descended from the Tuscarora clan. That's an indigenous people group from the northeastern woodlands of the U.S. and Canada, and a branch of the Iroquois, as of course you know. She now makes her home in Saskatchewan in the Cree Territory. Here's the Dover Quartet performing Women's Shuffle.

come on, that was way too short. The Dover Quartet doing justice to Women's Shuffle from the Rattlesongs by Pura Fe Crescioni. Here's French romantic composer and organist Charles-Marie Vidor with the introduction and rondo.

0: The Yuma County Chamber of Commerce presents a Mayor and City Council Candidate Forum, Thursday, June 4th at 6 p.m. at the Onvita Administrative Center Conference Room, 2400 South Avenue A. KAWC and the Yuma Sun will co-moderate the discussion with candidates addressing issues affecting the community. Details at yumachamber.org.
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2: Mostly clear skies in Yuma, Parker, and Quartzsite this evening as temperatures fall to about 71 degrees. Winds are out of the southwest at 5 to 10 miles per hour, becoming calm in Yuma and Parker. Tomorrow we expect another sunny day with an afternoon high near 108 degrees.

0: much of this concerto could you remember if you had to? Well, it might be a little more memorable if you've composed it, but still, 30 minutes of orchestrated music? Impossible.
1: If I remember correctly, it was a piece written to be premiered in Norfolk, Connecticut, and he had sent it over, and the ship didn't make the crossing, and Coleridge Taylor had to rewrite all the parts from memory, which is, I think, kind of amazing to think about, but he did.
0: I'll have the whole story coming up this hour.
2: Live from NPR News in Washington, I'm Dan Ronan. President Trump Wednesday night said he intends to nominate Acting Attorney General Todd Blanche to the role permanently on Thursday. Blanche is Trump's former personal lawyer and has been actively pursuing the president's agenda while leading the Justice Department in an acting role since the president fired Pam Bondi. Israel and Lebanon have agreed to a new ceasefire deal. It will include a series of pilot security zones where Hezbollah fighters would be banned. This according to a joint statement released after the fourth round of U.S.-mediated talks in Washington. Israel's ambassador to the U.S., Yaakov Leiter, says under the agreement, Hezbollah fighters will have to leave the area around southern Lebanon with Israel.
3: If Hezbollah

0: Barry Wordsworth leading the new Queen's Hall Orchestra in the Fun Country by Ray Vaughan Williams. Gil Shaham finally conquers Coleridge Taylor's Violin Concerto. Coming up.
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0: The violinist Gil Shaham has just released a new project with Eric Jacobson and the Virginia Symphony Orchestra featuring the Violin Concerto by Samuel Coleridge Taylor. Here are his thoughts about getting around to it.
8: People have been telling me for more than, I think, more than 30 years, oh, you have to learn the Coleridge Taylor. You have to know, you learn the Coleridge Taylor. And I didn't, you know, I didn't get around to it. And I guess it was a COVID project. COVID happened and I thought, okay, now it's time to learn the Coleridge Taylor. And it's one of the great masterpieces. I really love it.

0: That's Gil Shaham, backed up by the Virginia Symphony Orchestra, led by Eric Jacobson. The Violin Concerto by Samuel Coleridge Taylor. Some music from Samuel's daughter, Avril, is coming right up.
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2: Mostly clear skies in Yuma, Parker, and Quartzsite this evening as temperatures fall to about 71 degrees. Winds are out of the southwest at 5 to 10 miles per hour, becoming calm in Yuma and Parker. Tomorrow we expect another sunny day with an afternoon high near 108 degrees.
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0: Samuel Coleridge Taylor cast a pretty long shadow, musically speaking. His daughter Avril had a tough time stepping out of it. She absolutely did so, though it took up most of her career to pull it off. She'll finish off this hour of British composers. Here is her Valse Caprice.

0: All the records show Avril Coleridge-Taylor had the toughest time getting the BBC to pay attention to her music. They're paying attention now. John Andrews conducting the BBC Philharmonic, performing her Valse Caprice.
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3: Clear skies in Quartzsite this evening with a low of 75 degrees, winds at 5 to 10 miles per hour out of the southwest. Tomorrow, sunny with a high near 110. In Parker, also mostly clear with a low of 72 degrees. Tomorrow, sunny with a high of 110. In Yuma, the low is 71 degrees. Tomorrow, sunny with a high near 108.
0: What's better, being in a relationship or pining after the person with whom you want to be in one? This composer might vote the latter. He wrote 700 unrequited love letters to the object of his desire, a married woman 40 years younger than he. He also wrote this string quartet to her, which he called Intimate Letters.

some party music, or as we say in Boston, party music, from Mozart, the Serenata Notturna. Charles Mackerras conducting the Prague Chamber Orchestra. Serenade number 6. So what options do you have when the Nazis are banning live performance of great music by Jewish composers? Well, you perform in secret. The Polish composer Grzesław Bachewicz performed underground concerts during the German occupation. Dutch pianist and composer Rosie Wertheim did the exact same thing, except hers were literally underground. She performed them in a cellar. Here is The Source of Life by Wertheim.

0: Aoko Christ Kato performing The Source of Life by Rosie Wertheim. A Composer Smitten coming up.
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2: Mostly clear skies in Yuma, Parker, and Quartzsite this evening as temperatures fall to about 71 degrees. Winds are out of the southwest at 5 to 10 miles per hour, becoming calm in Yuma and Parker. Tomorrow we expect another sunny day with an afternoon high near 108 degrees.
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0: Well, there's obsessive love, and then there's Leo Janáček and his unrequited passion for a woman named Kamila Stoslova. She was married almost 40 years younger than he was. It didn't work out, but talk about inspiration. He wrote her roughly 700 love letters, give or take, along with some characters for two different operas, a sinfonietta, and this string quartet was absolutely inspired by and dedicated to her. I know this sounds just completely unromantic, but think of how much more music he might have written if he hadn't written all those letters. Or if he'd, you know, kind of limited himself to a few hundred, you know. Oh, I have a heart of stone. Here's the string quartet number 2, which Janáček titled Intimate Letters.

0: The Solera Quartet performing the String Quartet No. 2 by Janacek. It's Midsummer in 60 Seconds.
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3: Mostly clear skies in Yuma, Parker, and Quartzsite this evening as temperatures fall to about 71 degrees. Winds are out of the southwest at 5 to 10 miles per hour, becoming calm in Yuma and Parker. Tomorrow we expect another sunny day with an afternoon high near 108 degrees.

0: And in the city, residents woke to large bangs and a massive plume of smoke drifting over the horizon. The regional governor claimed Russian air defenses also destroyed some 60 drones in the surrounding airspace, prompting authorities to delay dozens of flights from St. Petersburg's main airport. The attack seemed timed to disrupt the start of the St. Petersburg International Economic Forum, an annual event President Putin has used to promote Russian economic might and continued global partnerships, despite Western sanctions over his invasion of Ukraine. Charles Maines, NPR News, St. Petersburg.
1: Game one of the NBA Finals goes to the New York Knicks. This is NPR. A new agreement could pave the way for desalinated ocean water to help Western states survive the drought. Even far from the coast, from member station KJZZ Alex Hager reports, it could allow for people in California, Arizona, and Nevada to benefit from the Pacific Ocean water.
2: San Diego County Water Authority Board Chair Nick Serrano says the new agreement would allow for an exchange. His agency would lean harder on that ocean water, and other users in California, Arizona, and Nevada could pay to take some of San Diego's Colorado River water.
3: Because the challenge we face is regional and across state lines, the solutions must be that too.
2: Water agencies in Arizona are scrambling to find new water supplies as they could face big cuts to the amount they can pull from the Colorado River. Drought and climate change are straining its supplies. Officials said this new agreement could give them a way to adapt that doesn't require the construction of any new pipes or canals. For NPR News, I'm Alex Hager in Phoenix.
1: Incumbent Los Angeles Mayor Karen Bass advanced to the November general election. Bass will face Republican one-time reality TV star Spencer Pratt. During the campaign, Bass said significant progress has been made to address homelessness in Los Angeles and the development of thousands of affordable housing units has been produced. Pratt has pledged to aggressively deal with that issue as well as crime and drug use. He also criticized Bass's reaction to the destructive 2025 wildfires that destroyed thousands of homes in Southern California. From Washington, this is NPR News.
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5: These days, artists and creators of all kinds depend on the kindness of strangers, crowdfunding, in order just to continue their careers. Thousands of patrons have stepped forward to make up the difference in a gap that our heroic arts organizations have found harder and harder to fill all by themselves. The idea of an official crowdfunding campaign, it might seem like a recent phenomenon. There's a lot of them out there now. In fact, artists were trying it out over 75 years ago. The Chamber Society of Detroit wanted to commission composer Samuel Barber for a piece. They wanted to know if he was willing to accept donations from the audience at the premiere in lieu of a large commission. They did guarantee him at least $2,000 in donations. Barber was up for it. By all accounts, he did quite well financially. But here's the really cool thing. The crowd loved the piece, and it's entirely possible part of the reason they loved it is they were personally invested in it. They helped make it happen. They brought it to life. That's the magic of crowdfunding. Everybody helps. It's this community of people who care about art. Here's Summer Music by Samuel Barber, a crowdfunded piece.

0: great finish. The Vienna Berlin Ensemble performing Summer Music by Samuel Barber. Violinist Alina Ibragimova coming up.
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0: Here's Russian-British violinist Alina Ibragimova, MBE. She's barely into her 30s, and she's conquering violin concertos the world over. Here's the BBC Symphony Orchestra, along with her, performing the violin concerto by Welsh composer Hugh Watkins.

Alina Abramova, performing with the BBC Symphony Orchestra, the Violin Concerto by Hugh Watkins. Edward Gardner on the podium. Let's stick around in Britain for a second. Here's music from the final recording that Anna Lapwood, organist Anna Lapwood, made with the Chapel Choir of Pembroke College in Cambridge. The song from Arise, Shine. It was released just back in March. It's the Lord's Prayer by Lucy Walker.

0: The Lord's Prayer by Lucy Walker. An abundance of charm coming up.
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2: Mostly clear skies in Yuma, Parker, and Quartzsite this evening as temperatures fall to about 71 degrees. Winds are out of the southwest at 5 to 10 miles per hour, becoming calm in Yuma and Parker. Tomorrow we expect another sunny day with an afternoon high near 108 degrees.
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0: As a young man, French composer Gabriel Fauré wrote three works considered masterpieces: his first violin sonata, his first piano quartet, and this piece, the ballade. Critic once said, Fauré possessed that mysterious gift that no other can replace or surpass, charm. Like all of Fauré's earlier work, this piece has an abundance of it.

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2: Clear skies in Quartzsite this evening with a low of 75 degrees, winds at 5 to 10 miles per hour out of the southwest. Tomorrow, sunny with a high near 110. In Parker, also mostly clear with a low of 72 degrees. Tomorrow, sunny with a high of 110. In Yuma, the low is 71 degrees. Tomorrow, sunny with a high near 108.
3: When was the last time you were at a classical music concert, and after a piece finished, the crowd started hissing? I mean, politics is one thing, but the music itself? Nowadays, if you're not into it, the conventional thing is more passive-aggressive. You just talk to your neighbor. And then when it's over, you offer polite applause that basically means, meh. When Johannes Brahms premiered this concerto, the few who applauded were drowned out by hissing. I'll have the outcome of that uncomfortable evening for you, coming up in a bit. I got to know French composer Jules Massenet as a teenage violinist learning his marvelous Meditation from Thais. It's still one of my favorites. He was mostly known, however, as a composer of opera, of which he wrote more than 30, which is, as they say, not nothing. Here's the Hymenée from his best-known opera, Esclarmonde.

Hi, I'm Jake Humberding. So glad to be listening to music with you. They say, don't let the haters get you down. And Johannes Brahms did try his best. But after the audience at the Leipzig premiere of his first piano concerto started hissing at him, he got a little discouraged. No two ways about it. He was only 25. You're a little more sensitive in your 20s. He later wrote to his friend, the great violinist Joseph Joachim, I am only experimenting and feeling my way, but all the same, the hissing was rather too much. Poor guy had his feelings hurt. And now this concerto is recognized as a masterpiece. He was right, and they were wrong.

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0: Here's a movement from Diary of the Bee by Scotswoman Helen Leach. It's called Forget Me Not, featuring clarinetist John Bradbury and the Victoria String Quartet.

0: The Victoria String Quartet, featuring clarinetist John Bradbury. Forget Me Not by...
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3: Clear skies in Quartzsite this evening with a low of 75 degrees, winds at 5 to 10 miles per hour out of the southwest. Tomorrow, sunny with a high near 110. In Parker, also mostly clear with a low of 72 degrees. Tomorrow, sunny with a high of 110. In Yuma, the low is 71 degrees. Tomorrow, sunny with a high near 108.

Chances are you've probably taken a road trip or driven out of town for a friend's birthday party or a cousin's graduation. We do this a lot, and that's what we're doing tonight with our global encore recording. We're going to head to Stockholm for a birthday party. The party is for Princess Florine. During the party, she accidentally pricks her finger, and that puts a spell on her. But there's a good fairy that intervenes, exchanging death for the princess for a mere 100 years of deep sleep. To entertain the princess while she sleeps, the good fairy drums up some stories. And that's what this piece of music tells. Those fairy tales like Sleeping Beauty, Tom Thumb, and Beauty and the Beast. This is Maurice Ravel's Mother Goose Suite, performed by the Swedish Radio Symphony Orchestra. They performed this last November at their concert hall in Stockholm, and the concert is about to begin.

That applause for the Swedish Radio Symphony Orchestra and conductor Nicholas Kalon. We heard them play Maurice Ravel's Mother Goose Suite, a fun piece of music written by Maurice Ravel, who was a sophisticated man, but also very childlike. He found kids easy to talk to and wrote a lot of children's music. That was our global encore recording, recorded in Stockholm November 7th of last year. We'll stick to the kids theme for this next performance. This is a movement from Children's Corner by Claude Debussy.

0: Dr. Grotus Ad Parnassum from Children's Corner by Claude Debussy. That was pianist Isita Kane Mason on Music Through the Night. Hope you're doing well tonight. It's always good to have your company. I'm Jillian Kahn. Coming up, we'll hear some solo guitar music. Stick around for that in just a minute.
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2: The Yuma County Chamber of Commerce presents a mayor and city council candidate forum Thursday, June 4th at 6 p.m. at the Onvita Administrative Center Conference Room, 2400 South Avenue A. KAWC and the Yuma Sun will co-moderate the discussion with candidates addressing issues affecting the community. Details at yumachamber.org.
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0: Joaquin Rodrigo was born in the early 1900s. At age 3, he lost his eyesight. Rodrigo went on to study piano and violin, and although he never played the guitar, he's remembered for bringing the instrument into the spotlight as a universal concert instrument. Here are three Spanish pieces by Joaquin Rodrigo, performed by guitarist Julian Bream.

guitarist Julian Bream with three Spanish pieces by Joaquin Rodrigo. You can hear more performances like that on our guitar stream. Check that out and the dozen other curated streams we have for you at yourclassical.org. Here's a recording by the Minnesota Orchestra with conductor A.G. Oway. They'll play the Fantasy from Richard Strauss's Woman Without a Shadow.

0: Fantasy from Woman Without a Shadow, music by Richard Strauss. AGOA conducted the Minnesota Orchestra on Music Through the Night. Hope you're doing well tonight. It's always great to listen with you. Thanks a lot for being here. I'm Jalene Kahn.
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3: Clear skies in Quartzsite this evening with a low of 75 degrees, winds at 5 to 10 miles per hour out of the southwest. Tomorrow, sunny with a high near 110. In Parker, also mostly clear with a low of 72 degrees. Tomorrow, sunny with a high of 110. In Yuma, the low is 71 degrees. Tomorrow, sunny with a high near 108.

Your identity. Who you are. It can be hard to figure out. Especially when so many people tell you what you should do or who you are. It's kind of rare to hear about someone who knows who they are from a really young age. For conductor Joanne Folletta, she was just 7. 7 years old when she knew it was music. She'll talk more about that experience coming up in about 15 minutes.

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The Orpheus Chamber Orchestra will play Mozart, Divertimento No. 14,

0: Mozart, Divertimento number 14, performed by the Orpheus Chamber Orchestra on Music Through the Night. I'm Jalene Kahn. It is great to have your company. Hope you're doing well.
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0: It's rare to see a young person who's so confident in their identity, who knows exactly what they want and has a plan to get it. But this often happens with musicians, and that happened for Joanne Faletta. When she was a kid, she was given a guitar by her dad, and he arranged for lessons starting the very next day. And that was it. She knew who she was from that day forward, and she'll tell you more about it.
5: I loved everything about that guitar. I loved my lessons. So I think from around the age of 7 and 3 months, I was hooked on music. I was a musician, and that's how I thought about myself.

conductor Joanne Folletta and the Women's Philharmonic with a sinfonia by Marianne Martinez. The Women's Philharmonic was an ensemble that disbanded in 2004, but for 25 years they made a lot of progress in discovering and recording music by women. And that's one of the recordings they made of music by Marianne Martinez, who was born in the late 1700s. She was a successful performer and composer. Even Mozart was a fan of hers, inviting her to play piano forehands music with him often. Here's the English Symphony Orchestra and conductor William Boughton. They'll play Love's Labour's Lost Suite by Gerald Finzi.

0: Gerald Finzi's Suite from Love's Labor's Lost, performed by the English Symphony Orchestra under conductor William Boughton on Music Through the Night.
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3: Meteorologists say we're heading into a sunny, breezy day with afternoon highs near 110 degrees. Winds are at 5 to 10 miles per hour, but could gust as high as 25 miles per hour by afternoon. Tonight, we expect clear skies with a low of 73 degrees.

Feelings. Have you ever had feelings for someone romantically, and you didn't know if you should tell them about those feelings? Or maybe the opposite. Did you ever fall out of romantic feelings for someone and need to tell them about that? These things happen, and this piece of music was written about feelings. The composer longed to tell someone that they loved them. So this piece of music turned out to be a love song. You'll hear it, and you'll find out if they ever shared those feelings, coming up in less than a half an hour. Franz Donzsi is a composer who really did it all. He wrote church music, operas, chamber pieces, and he's best known for his wind quintets. That's what we'll hear from Donzsi tonight, performed here by the Vienna Berlin Ensemble.

0: The Vienna Berlin Ensemble playing a quintet by Franz Donzsi on Music Through the Night. I'm Jalene Kahn, and I hope you're doing well tonight. If not, I know that happens and it's okay. I hope you stick around and the music can help you find some peace and comfort. That's exactly why we're here. Coming up, a piano concerto by Chopin that doubles as a love letter. Find out who that letter was written to when we hear the whole piece in about 10 minutes.
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Incidental music from Grania and Diarmid by Sir Edward Elgar. Simon Rattle conducted the City of Birmingham Symphony Orchestra on Music Through the Night. As Chopin wrote his Piano Concerto No. 2, he confided in his piano. He had feelings for a woman that was about his same age, a fellow music student, and he thought he had met his ideal. But for 6 months, he didn't speak to her about his feelings. This music gives you an impression of these happy memories they made together as friends during that time. The two stayed friends for a while, but after the premiere of this music, Chopin left Poland, never to return. The two exchanged letters, some of them even romantic, but she ended up marrying somebody else.

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6: I'm Dr. Anthony Lizowitz, and this is Climate Connections. Around the world, more than a billion people live in informal settlements. These unplanned areas are often densely packed and lack municipal services.
7: They're often in low-lying areas that are prone to flooding. They have generally poor drainage, unsafe water, and all of these problems are exacerbated by often a lack of sanitation.
6: That's Diego Ramirez Levering of Monash University in Australia. He says when it rains, stormwater can mix with wastewater and flow into streets and homes. In many areas, the problem is getting worse as climate change brings more heavy downpours.
7: So in a way, climate issues become health issues, and the intersection of those two is really quite dangerous.
6: So to help, he's part of a global initiative that's improving infrastructure in a dozen communities in Indonesia and Fiji. They've installed private toilets, stormwater drains, septic tanks, and artificial wetlands that help filter water pollutants. And now they're studying how the changes affect the health of young kids, who are especially vulnerable to illness from water contamination. So the team hopes to build climate resilience and improve people's health and well-being all at the same time. Climate Connections is produced by the Yale Center for Environmental Communication. To learn more about climate change, visit climateconnections.org.
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0: 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I'm Steve Inskeep.
9: And I'm Leila Fadel. Health officials in many states now have less power to fight disease outbreaks than they did during the COVID-19 pandemic. NPR health correspondent Rob Stein reports on the changes.
10: All the COVID lockdowns, school closures, mask mandates, and vaccine requirements left many Americans furious.
11: There's been such an enormous backlash from the COVID-19 pandemic right across America, particularly in red states.
10: Lawrence Gostin studies public health law at Georgetown University.
11: It's become, you know, part of our national lore of overreaching government.
10: The Trump administration has reined in the Centers for Disease Control and Prevention in part because of that backlash. But most public health powers are local, and since the pandemic, more than half of the states made changes to their authorities to respond to public health emergencies, including many that watered down their powers.
11: Taken all together, we're in a much weaker position post-COVID in handling a health emergency.
10: At least 15 new laws in states such as Alabama, Virginia, and Louisiana imposed restrictions on declaring official public health emergencies, declarations necessary to do things like muster disease fighters and clear away red tape. Dr. Georges Benjamin heads the American Public Health Association.
12: They have said, well, if you want to do this, you now need to come to the legislature to get it, or the legislature has the authority now to reverse it. Moving these authorities from a government official who has the legal responsibility for the health and well-being of the community to a committee to make a decision, I'm worried that many of the public health officials now have their hands tied.
10: Some states, including Kansas and Utah, have hamstrung key countermeasures, such as the authority to quarantine people who might have been infected with a dangerous pathogen, or isolate people who are already sick. Some, like Florida, Texas, and Oklahoma, pulled back authorities to impose mask mandates. Others have limited vaccination requirements or restrictions on gatherings.
12: If you think about what that really means, it's like telling the police department that you can't arrest people, that you can't protect people when you know there's extreme weather happening.
10: At the same time, some state and local health departments have lost staff and funding, and some state and local health officials are more skittish about pulling the levers they have left. Some were harassed or threatened over COVID, and some who objected to the pandemic response are now in charge. Here's Lawrence Gostin again from Georgetown.
11: There are a lot of public health commissioners now who are not traditional public health people and who are much more MAHA or MAGA. And so I think all in all, you've got weakened authority, you've got weakened political backing, and you don't have traditional public health scientists at the head of state public health agencies.
10: Some people support some changes. James Hodge is a public health law professor at Arizona State University.
13: Anytime you're building a level of accountability into how we utilize some of the most restrictive public health measures in the United States, like social distancing measures, closures, quarantine, isolation, okay, fine. You want to impose some new accountability? I'm fine with that.
10: With a few hantavirus cases tied to the Dutch cruise ship still popping up, the Ebola crisis growing, and millions of international visitors arriving for the World Cup, the next domestic outbreak may be just one plane ride away, or already just around the corner. Rob Stein, NPR News.
9: 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I'm Leila Fadel.
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4: 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Meteorologists say we're heading into a sunny, breezy day with afternoon highs near 110 degrees. Winds are at 5 to 10 miles per hour, but could gust as high as 25 miles per hour by afternoon. Tonight, we expect clear skies with a low of 73 degrees.
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8: And I'm Leila Fadel. Sting has reached the level of rock star status where he really needs no introduction. From his time as the frontman of The Police...

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1: 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Bird Note is up next.
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3: This is Bird Note. The American Kestrel. Small, numerous, and widespread. Watch for one of these North American falcons perched on a utility wire, bobbing its tail. True to the name falcon, this species is built for speed, with long, pointed wings, often bent back at the tip. If a suitable perch isn't available, American kestrels will hover above an open field. Facing into the wind, they flap their wings and use their tails to hold their position. From aloft, kestrels watch for insects, small mammals, and reptiles, which they overtake and capture. Don't be fooled by their small size, equal to that of a robin. These are fierce hunters. Using their notched beaks, kestrels quickly subdue their prey by severing the spinal cord at the neck. The lack of suitable nesting cavities limits kestrel populations in some areas, and this has led people to install wooden nest boxes. Many states now have kestrel nest box programs, placing boxes along interstate highways. On I-35 in Iowa, there's a kestrel box nearly every mile from Minnesota to Missouri. The kestrels readily adapt to these boxes and return each spring to set up housekeeping. You can find out more about kestrels, including photos and plans for a nest box, on our website, birdnote.org. I'm Michael Stein. 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
0: 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I'm Steve Inskeep.
5: And I'm Leila Faldin. A second federal agency will consider President Trump's arch at a public meeting today. Plans call for a tall, white, triumphal arch with gold statues of eagles and Lady Liberty on top. Stairs and elevators inside would lead to an observation deck where visitors could take in the view. NPR's Rachel Treisman visited the proposed site and reports on the views it could block.
6: Trump wants to build his monumental arch in a traffic circle on the Virginia side of Arlington Memorial Bridge, which connects to D.C. over the Potomac River. On a recent sunny morning, well past rush hour, the circle saw a steady stream of cars, tour buses, and airplanes overhead.
7: Occasionally, some cyclists pass by, a couple of walkers on foot. Some big tour groups have been boarding their buses nearby, but it's pretty quiet.
6: The most noteworthy thing about this grassy roundabout is the view. As I stood inside the circle, I was about halfway between two important monuments.
7: On one side of me, I can see the back of the Lincoln Memorial with its iconic columns and flat top. On the other side, towards the west, I can see the imposing gate of Arlington National Cemetery, and above that, sort of a green hill.
6: At the top of the hill is Arlington House, the mansion that once belonged to Confederate General Robert E. Lee. It's no coincidence that the Lincoln Memorial was built in 1922 directly across from Lee's property turned cemetery. Here's Neil Flanagan, an architect and public historian in D.C.
8: The Potomac River was the border between the North and South, nominally, during the Civil War. So it's literally crossing the border and sort of trying to heal those wounds.
6: Trump's proposed arch would stand 250 feet tall, more than twice the height of the Lincoln Memorial.
7: Critics worry it will obstruct the view and the message it sends. That's one of the concerns members of the public raised when the Commission for Fine Arts discussed the arch last month. Elizabeth Merritt with the National Trust for Historic Preservation called it one of the most symbolic vistas in D.C.
9: Arlington Memorial Bridge was intentionally designed with a low profile to respect the visual and symbolic vistas connecting the National Mall and Arlington National Cemetery.
7: The commission, packed with Trump allies, ultimately granted final approval to the design. But the project faces other hurdles, including a lawsuit by Vietnam War veterans. It also needs approval from the National Capital Planning Commission, another Trump-friendly federal agency that will consider the arch at its meeting today. If the nearly 1,700 public comments it's received are any indication, the size and placement of the arch are just some of the criticisms likely to surface.
8: This is a really weird location to put anything.
7: As Flanagan notes, there are questions about traffic patterns, pedestrian access, and potential flight impacts at nearby Reagan National Airport. The Trump administration says it's looking into all of this. When asked about blocking the view, both the White House and Interior Department told NPR that the arch will, quote, enhance the visitor experience at Arlington National Cemetery.
10: You can do things that are people-oriented without building something.
7: Karen Iglesias is an adjunct professor at the University of Maryland School of Landscape Architecture. She says there are ways to celebrate the country's 250th birthday without permanently altering its landscape.
10: We can have fireworks and porta potties. You know, I mean, let's act like it's going to be here in another 50 years, too.
7: Critics want the traffic circle to stay empty so the legacy of the structures around it can live on. Rachel Treisman, NPR News.

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1: 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It's 8:19. I'm Cecilia Holland-Braithwaite with you as we listen to Morning Edition on KAWC. Coming up in 10 minutes, more NPR headlines and BBC top lines. Does the word love come from the heart or an egg? There are theories that love in the tennis context has French, English, or even Dutch origins, but like many words, historians and language experts say it's hard to pin down the right answer. This etymology report can be found at kawc.org/NPR-news.
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7: And I'm Leila Fadel. 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
4: Seasonal temperatures are expected to return by the end of the weekend, but for today in Quartzsite, Parker, and Yuma, afternoon highs should still reach about 110 degrees. Winds are southwesterly at 5 to 10 miles per hour. Tonight, we expect clear skies with a low between 72 and 75 degrees.
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4: 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It's 10 o'clock.
6: When you think of a religiously motivated politician, you might assume they're a conservative Christian. 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
7: It's sort of astounding because it is the fundamental premise of everything I do. 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
6: I'm Lauren Gilger.
8: And I'm Mark Brody. Also today on the show, the U.S. Border Patrol has a new chief. Arizona's child care wait list is going up at a rapid pace.
6: Scottsdale's Toilet to Tap program is getting dragged into their city council race.
8: And Tempe joins a national program to help longstanding businesses in the city.
9: We're learning from each other in what's working, what's not working in different cities across the U.S., as well as building new and unique approaches that we can use to help businesses.
6: That and more on the show after a check of this hour's news.
10: Live from NPR News in Washington, I'm Lakshmi Singh. Former Trump administration national security advisor John Bolton has reached an agreement with federal prosecutors to plead guilty to mishandling classified information. The plea deal would resolve the criminal case against Bolton brought last year by the Justice Department. Here's NPR's Ryan Lucas.
11: John Bolton is facing 18 criminal counts, including transmission and retention of national defense information. Prosecutors say Bolton kept detailed notes that included classified information during his time as national security advisor in President Trump's first term and sent the material to two family members ahead of a planned memoir. Under the tentative plea deal, Bolton would plead guilty to a single count of retaining classified information and face a fine of $2.25 million. That's according to a person familiar with the matter speaking on condition of anonymity. Bolton could face 0 to 5 years in prison under the arrangement. A federal judge would still have to approve any plea deal. The Justice Department declined to comment beyond referring to a court notice scheduling a rearrangement for Bolton later this month. Ryan Lucas, NPR News, Washington.
10: Israel is issuing new warnings today in southern Lebanon, saying it'll keep attacking. There was a ceasefire announced just yesterday in Washington between Israel and Lebanon. More from NPR's Jane Arraf.
12: In addition to the Israeli military's new evacuation warnings, Lebanese state media says Israel also launched multiple artillery and airstrikes into the morning. A Hezbollah official told NPR that the group officially informed the Lebanese president that it would not accept any ceasefire that did not begin with the withdrawal of Israeli forces from South Lebanon. The official asked to remain anonymous because he was not authorized to speak publicly on the issue. Israeli Defense Minister Israel Katz, meanwhile, said Israel was demanding the creation of what it called a demilitarized zone within Lebanon while being able to continue attacks against Iran-backed Hezbollah. Jane Arraf, NPR News, Beirut.
10: The nation is facing new health threats like hantavirus and Ebola, but many state and local health departments have less power to protect the public from outbreaks than they did during the COVID pandemic. NPR's Rob Stein reports.
13: All the lockdowns, school closures, mask mandates, and vaccine requirements during the COVID pandemic angered many Americans. As a result, many states placed new restraints on some of their authorities to respond to outbreaks. Some imposed limitations on the power to declare public health emergencies. Others pulled back powers to impose mask mandates, require vaccinations, or restrict public gatherings. Many public health experts worry the changes, combined with budget and staff cuts, leave the nation more vulnerable. Rob Stein, NPR News.
10: It's NPR. By a vote of 8-1, the U.S. Supreme Court ruled against Verizon and AT&T in their constitutional challenge against the Federal Communications Commission. The FCC had fined the telecom giants more than $100 million combined for failing to protect customers' location data. Verizon and AT&T argued they should have been granted a jury trial. The FCC defends the fines, but also says the companies did not have to pay them right away. The Obama Presidential Center opens later this month in Chicago. NPR's Tamara Keith is among those who got an early look.
14: The first word visitors will see when they enter the museum is hope. It weaves former President Barack Obama's story with those of other Americans who worked to make the U.S. a more perfect union. Valerie Jarrett is CEO of the Obama Foundation.
15: I want people who feeling slightly run down and hopeless to say, well, wait a minute. Look at all those stories of ordinary people who faced what seemed like insurmountable obstacles, and they overcame them when they worked together to be these forces for good. Hey, maybe I can do something too.
14: There's also a replica of the Obama-era Oval Office and a display of former First Lady Michelle Obama's dresses. Tamara Keith, NPR News, Chicago.
10: The 30-stock Dow surged to a record high today after climbing more than 900 points. It's up 1.8%. The Nasdaq and S&P fell as investors rotated out of broader market and tech stocks. This is NPR News.
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6: Good morning and welcome to the show here on KJZZ 91.5 in Phoenix. I'm Lauren Gilger.
8: And I'm Mark Brody. Coming up, advocates are calling for more funding for Arizona's child care waitlist as the governor and Republican legislative leaders hammer out a budget.
6: And what Tempe officials hope to get out of a national program focused on legacy businesses.
8: But first, the U.S. Border Patrol has a new leader. Rosario Vasquez has been named chief of the agency. He spent more than two decades working for the Border Patrol, including time in both the Yuma and San Diego sectors. With me now to talk more about Vasquez and what his leadership might look like is Paul Ingram, senior reporter with the Tucson Sentinel. Paul, good morning.
20: Hey, good morning.
8: So who is Rosario Vasquez?
20: So, yeah, Pete Vasquez, he's a longtime agent. As you said, he's been around with the agency for about 26 years. He's served across the southwestern sectors, northern sectors. He's also been with headquarters folks. He's a graduate of their BORSTAR, or the Border Search Trauma Rescue Unit, and he's been an agent for a long time.
8: And what do we know about sort of what he might be bringing to this leadership position?
20: Sure. I mean, I think that's an interesting question. I mean, right now we have, a big shakeup in leadership at DHS. And so DHS is the parent agency of Border Patrol and Customs and Border Protection. And, recently the Secretary Kristi Noem was essentially pushed out of the agency. There was the chief of the Border Patrol, Michael Banks, who also suddenly retired. So there's been a series of shifts. Now, the big question is why did that happen? And also, what's that going to look like in the future? I mean, one thing we have to keep in mind is that there's been the big immigration crackdown, and Border Patrol has been part of that and has been part of those big pushes, especially in Los Angeles and especially in Minneapolis. And so, does this mean that this is a return to form, a return to the Border Patrol's usual business, or is this somebody else who's going to kind of operate, as the Trump administration has wanted to do with bigger immigration crackdowns? I think that's a big open question, but it's very clear that Vasquez is somebody who's long been with the agency and understands the job and is probably more of a return to the form for the agency rather than someone like Michael Banks.
8: Well, I mean, you mentioned the big open question. It seems like there might be kind of a question in terms of what his marching orders might be from his bosses, given all the turnover with the higher ups there.
20: Absolutely. I mean, one thing to keep in mind is that we have Tom Homan, who's the, as they call it, the border czar, who's really said that immigration crackdowns will continue. But he's really hinted at the idea that this is going to be led more by ICE and kind of arrest of individuals, small operations, and not the really big operations that you see lots of people in tactical gear getting into greener crowds, throwing tear gas and really getting into it, as we saw with Greg Bivino, who is the kind of commander at large, who is in charge of operations in Los Angeles.

0: inside the agency. It really depends on how the Trump administration wants to continue the immigration crackdowns. But I think we've seen in the last few months that things at least have gotten quieter. We don't see the big operations like we saw in Minneapolis.
1: Is there anything from Vasquez's time, you know, more than two decades, as I mentioned, in the Border Patrol that gives any kind of indication in terms of maybe what kind of reputation he has with his colleagues, or, you know, how sort of the rank and file feel about him running the show?
0: I mean, I think he's one of those people that comes from, I mean, Border Patrol is, in some ways, an insular agency. They very rarely have outsiders. The only exception is Mark Morgan, who is a former FBI agent who was appointed by the Obama administration. Everyone else comes up through the agency. They're longtime agents who get to lead the agency. And he has a pretty good reputation among agents, among rank and file. People like him and see him as like as a pretty good chief and a pretty good answer to who should be in charge of this agency. You know, it's not a huge agency in some ways. It's about 20,000 agents, a couple hundred thousand, dozens or few thousand civilian employees, and it stretches across 20 sectors. So it's a big, it's a decent sized agency that ranges over a lot of territory, but he's not somebody that's sort of outside the scope of what you'd expect for someone to become chief of the agency.
1: Sure. Now, I mentioned he had spent some time both in the Yuma and San Diego sectors, but he also has experience on the northern border, and it sounds like north of the border.
0: Yeah, he's definitely somebody, I mean, he just came from the Blaine sector, which is the sector that kind of covers the Washington state. He was the chief of that sector for a good while. And he's also somebody that has international postings. He was a trade liaison. He's been somebody who's been around. And that's kind of what you expect with the chief of the Border Patrol is it's not just someone who is, say, a hard charger and, you know, in the Rio Grande Valley or sector in Texas, but you usually see someone who's had some of the international scope, who understands part of the trade part, who also understands the headquarters part, which is its own its own complex kind of culture too.
1: Sure.
0: So you also see almost always the chiefs, especially the last four or five, have been people who have that kind of experience. But he certainly has worked in Canada. He's worked in Mexico. He understands the scope of the job is not just defending the border.
1: So what will you be watching for? And maybe more to the point, what are other folks, you know, sort of in and around, you know, Southern Arizona looking for to kind of glean, you know, what his priorities might be, what his style might be, what might happen that could be different with him in charge?
0: I think the real thing is to see how Border Patrol is used in terms of doing the immigration crackdowns. If they're, you know, working with ICE, if we see them in, you know, uniform and, you know, in tactical gear showing up to houses or appearing, or if we see them going back towards operating at the border. You know, the other thing to keep in mind is, of course, that this is a period of historically low apprehensions. Mm. Most agents are not particularly busy, but their agency is also building a border wall. And it's pretty clear, I think, from Vasquez that, you know, this is someone who's going to continue all the programs of the Trump administration. He's going to keep doing it because he's, I think, a leader that they want and a leader that they expect to do the things that they want them to do.
1: All right, fair enough. That is Paul Ingram, senior reporter with the Tucson Sentinel. Paul, thanks for your time. I appreciate it.
0: I appreciate it.
2: There are now more than 12,700 kids on DES's waitlist for child care assistance, and 500 of them were added to the list in the last month alone. It's happening as the cost of living continues to rise, federal funding has expired, and advocates say more state investment is needed. Nonprofits like Children's Action Alliance have been urging leaders to make funding child care a priority in budget negotiations that are happening now. Kirsten Paulett is the Director of Early Learning and Education with Children's Action Alliance. She's in studio now to tell us more. Good morning, Kirsten.
3: Hi, good morning. Thanks for having me.
2: Thank you for coming in. So tell us first, like, what are families, 12,000 plus families here who are on this wait list, what are they experiencing now? Like, how does this impact their lives?
3: I mean, it makes families have to choose and make that really difficult decision on how they're able to balance work and afford childcare. So childcare right now, on average in our state, is upwards of $15,000 to $16,000 a year, which is comparable to in-state tuition at any of our public universities. Mm-hmm. But the difference between that is there, you know, families do have that opportunity to set aside money for their children to go to college. Families with young children do not have that same luxury. And we have about 61.

0: 1% of families right now that have all available parents that are working that have children under the age of five.
1: Under the age of five. So, I mean, my first thought, 500 in just a month alone, like, is this because summer began? Is this cyclical or is more happening here?
0: I mean, it is very much due to summer approaching and families really trying to find out how they're going to be able to work with school being out. But I will say this has been a pretty big jump than what we have seen in years past.
1: Yeah. So lots of factors have led to this. I mentioned just, you know, the economy, inflation, mm-hmm. cost of living problems, gas prices way up. All of that kind of stuff impacts families and what they can afford to spend money on. So that might be a factor here. But also we've seen, you know, pandemic era federal mm-hmm. funding still not come back, right?
0: Yes, that is correct. So before this wait list was implemented in August 2024, we did receive federal funding to help uplift the child care sector during the pandemic. Right. And when we lost that money, so we're on 2 years now, our state has not been able to replace that. We have seen pretty good amount of investment in the last 2 years, but the reality is that we need more.
1: Yeah. How much are you looking at here? What do you need from the state level?
0: So both in Governor Hobbs' executive budget proposal earlier this year, and that we actually saw it mirrored in the legislative proposal just last month, was $45 million, which we are very much supportive of. But that's the same amount that we got last year. And we do know that with the rising costs and, you know, the affordability issues that we're experiencing right now as a state and as a country, anything that is the same amount that we received last year is essentially a cut, right? And so earlier this year, Representative Liguori, she did present a bill for $160 million for the child care assistance program.
1: Okay. Where did that land?
0: That bill did not get a hearing. So as we are going through budget negotiations right now, that is why a lot of early childhood advocates are really stressing the need for not just the support of that $45 million, but in, for us to fully fund the child care assistance program, we do need $160 million, which I know is not a insignificant ask, but it is what the need is. And we have seen other states make this type of investment that either has a similar political makeup to us or actually has a more conservative makeup. So just last month, Indiana, they put in $200 million to their child care assistance program.
1: So, I mean, this, though, is coming at a time when Arizona's facing a pretty significant budget deficit.
0: Yes.
1: Lots of programs are looking at cuts. Do you have confidence this will remain or be increased in the current budget proposal?
0: I think that there is a huge stress in multiple stakeholders really stressing the need for more support for working families right now. And I know you had discussed the rising cost of housing and groceries, utilities, and more. But the reality is that if people, especially the 61% of families that have all available parents are working, mm-hmm. don't have childcare, they have to make those really tough decisions on how they're going to keep their jobs and also have somebody watch their kid in a safe environment.
1: So there are economic ripple effects there.
0: Absolutely.
1: People leave the workforce to take care of their kids, essentially.
0: Oh, absolutely. Parents, they reduce their work hours, they leave jobs, and they turn down better opportunities. And it costs our state billions of dollars each year in lost productivity and tax revenue.
1: What about the supply of childcare, Kristen? Because, I mean, I know I've done lots of conversations over the past several years since the pandemic about the difficulty for childcare centers to even stay afloat, even with that federal funding when it was coming through. I mean, if, you know, these 12,700 kids were to be taken off this wait list and put into the system, are there enough providers to give them care?
0: I mean, there's certainly not enough providers. And I think that's why helping fully fund the child care assistance program is essential. Right now in our state, we are experiencing a pretty significant child care gap. So statewide, it's at 16.5%. And that identifies the potential need of child care based on the number of slots that are available in that more formal setting mm-hmm. and the number of kiddos that could potentially need child care. But we do see that disproportionately, that number grow in more rural areas of the state where there is very significant child care deserts.
1: Right. So rural areas, we're talking about people, you know, with low income, lower incomes. What are the requirements? Like, what do you have to meet in order to qualify for child care help?
0: So there's, at the statewide level, there's three different programs. So the Child Care Assistance Program, this one does serve the most amount of families in our state. So they, to qualify for the program, you have to be at 165% of the federal poverty level, which essentially equates to a family of four that makes $53,000 a year.
1: Okay.
0: We also have Head Start, which is 100% federally funded, but they also have been flat funded over the last couple of years. And that's what kind of the proposal looks like this year. And then First Things First, which is our early childhood program, they serve about 5,000 children with their Quality First scholarships, but, you know, very similar to some of the funding issues we're experiencing with the Child Care Assistance Program and Head Start. Their revenue is also decreasing because they're primarily funded through a tobacco tax.
1: Right, right. We've talked about that on the show as well. And before I let you go, I want to talk about the context in which this is happening as well, not just in terms of inflation and, you know, sort of economic pressures from the outside. But I mean, we're watching cuts come down from the federal level to lots of safety net programs right now. SNAP has seen major cuts, especially here in Arizona, lots of other cuts coming, Medicaid cuts coming. What's that picture kind of add to this?
0: No, I mean, it's just, it's taking away additional financial options for families while increasing administrative burden on a lot of agencies as well. So, you know, what we're seeing is, you know, children are losing food access in Arizona. That's 200,000 children have lost their access to SNAP within the last year.
1: Mm-hmm.
0: And, you know, we're seeing some of that, you know, potentially could happen with Medicaid as those cuts do come down. So, you know, I think with the affordability issues that we're having right now and families just need some type of help and being able to offset some of these costs in some way would be so beneficial to working families, getting kids into early quality, early learning opportunities so that they can enter kindergarten ready to thrive, help parents be able to thrive in the workforce. Businesses can help keep and retain workers, and our state continues to grow economically as well with most of the productivity back in.
1: All right, we'll leave it there for now. Kristen Paulett is the Director of Early Learning and Education with Children's Action Alliance, joining us to talk about child care funding. Kristen, thank you very much for coming on. I appreciate it.
0: Thank you so much.
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1: Good morning. It is the show here on KJZZ 91.5. I'm Lauren Gilger.
8: And I'm Mark Brody. Coming up, a national initiative aims to support small and legacy businesses.
9: Businesses that already exist in a community are more likely to further invest in the community, hire more people and grow within the community. And much like a regular business, it's easier to sell more and keep more of existing businesses in than it is to acquire new customers in that respect.
8: We'll hear how One Valley City is looking to retain some of its local businesses. But first,
1: And now let's turn our attention to Scottsdale City Hall, where three city council seats are up for grabs this November, and things are getting complicated for Mayor Lisa Borowski. On the campaign trail, there is a slate of candidates vying for those open seats, and the race is getting messy, even dragging in Scottsdale's famed Toilet to Tap program and actor Rob Schneider into the fray. Here to break it all down for us is the Arizona Agenda's TJ LaRue. Good morning, TJ. Thanks for coming on the show.
10: Morning. Thanks for having me on the program.
1: Okay, so let's begin inside City Hall, where things have been interesting since Mayor Lisa Borowski took office last year and this kind of right-wing majority took over. First, there was Parkingate. Tell us about this.
10: Yeah, this basically happened right as Mayor Borowski entered office. The Scottsdale City Council had already started the process of approving a contract to build a parking structure in Old Town Scottsdale. Mayor Borowski came in and didn't like the plan, wanted to scrap it, and basically handed over to somebody she knew, David Hovey Jr., who was also one of her campaign donors. And this sparked a lot of controversy, and ultimately she was unsuccessful in swaying the rest of the council to do this. It was a 6-1 vote to continue on the path that Scottsdale was already on, and so that kind of started her whole tenure as mayor. On a really interesting, funny note, in her first State of the City speech, she actually said, you know, where's my honeymoon phase? I wanted my honeymoon phase.
1: Didn't get a honeymoon phase. Okay. And then this was quickly followed by the ouster of her chief of staff, Lamar Whitmer.
10: Yeah. Lamar Whitmer was put on suspension earlier this year. And after a thorough investigation by the city, it was found that he was given a ticket for a parking violation and tried to flash his business card and name drop a few powerful people in trying to get out of that parking ticket. And ultimately that resulted in his firing. And Whitmer was a key advisor to the mayor throughout her time in office, and obviously was her chief of staff at the time of his suspension. So it was kind of one of those big moments of a key Borowski ally coming under the lights more, and the controversy being added to this drama kind of unfolding at the City Hall.
1: Yeah. All right. So let's talk about this upcoming election. The primary is just around the corner, and the mayor herself is kind of getting involved here, going after some members of the city council, right?
10: Yeah, that's right. The two incumbents who are up for re-election are Barry Graham, who has been around Scottsdale City Council longer than Borowski and kind of the new wave of conservatives that came in last year, and Solange Whitehead, who is one of the critics of that right-wing majority on the council. Right. Kathy Littlefield, also an incumbent, has hit her term limit and is not running for re-election. But there are a lot of interesting challenges. I mean, there are six candidates running for the three seats, challengers on top of those two incumbents, among them Bob Littlefield, who was previously on the council and is the husband of Kathy Littlefield, Eric Sloan, who has his own history of controversial, questionable behavior, and Michelle Agenti Rita, who is a very well-known name for a number of reasons.
1: Yeah. Okay. So let's talk about Bob Littlefield first. He is also the person behind this kind of very big and aggressive push to get rid of this deal with Axon that the city of Scottsdale had made to create this major development there that would include a lot of housing. He really doesn't want that to happen and is running for a seat.
10: That's right. He runs a PAC called TAZE, which is Taxpayers Against Awful Apartment Zoning Exemption, which the whole goal of the PAC is to oppose the Axon campus development. And this has resulted in a fair amount of controversy because Kathy Littlefield is, of course, on the council. So there's, to some, an appearance of impropriety or of a conflict of interest. An ethics complaint has been filed, but the Littlefields have said there's no conflict of interest because they never discussed the project. So that is ongoing, and there's some question about that.
1: Interesting. Okay. You also mentioned Michelle Agenti Rita, of course, a former state lawmaker, a name lots of folks have known here. She's teamed up with Rob Schneider, who lives in Scottsdale, to attack a sitting council member as well. And this is all kind of bringing up this Toilet to Tap program, which has been pretty successful in Scottsdale, right?
10: Well, yeah, you know, Scottsdale is kind of one of the leading proponents of researching toilet to tap, and obviously toilet to tap is kind of actually more of a name that has stuck more for critics of it.
1: Right.
10: There are other names. Advanced water purification, I believe, is what Scottsdale rebranded it to.
1: The official name, yeah.
10: The official name. But, you know, naturally, I think, especially in a well-off area like Scottsdale, there's kind of going to be an ick factor for people. But Rob Schneider, of course, like one of those big entertainment figures who has solidly jumped behind the MAGA movement,
1: right,
10: has come out and criticized the mayor about this program. The mayor has shot back saying, you know, I asked you to meet with me about this so I can explain my position, but you haven't taken me up on that. I actually am still undecided based on the Arizona Department of Environmental Quality is still undergoing some regulatory research on this. So the mayor says she hasn't made up her mind on whether to expand the toilet to tap program more. So,
1: And he and Michelle Ugentiriti have made a little video about this. We'll hear a little bit of that now.
11: Toilet to tap. You and your family to drink it. Let's take a look at regular water.
12: That looks delicious.
11: Doesn't that look more like you want to drink that or this? Well, if you vote for Sewage Solange,
12: Sewage Solange, that's right.
11: Sewage Solange, she wants you to drink this.
12: I don't know why
11: family.
12: Her parents named her that, but that's what she wants you to drink.
1: So TJ, tell us, you know, a lot of kind of drama in this race, a lot of controversy already at City Hall in Scottsdale. Looking forward to, you know, many new members being added to the city council potentially. How could these candidates shift the political makeup in Scottsdale? What might this look like going forward? And you know, keeping in mind these are technically nonpartisan races.
10: Right. That's the interesting thing about municipal government. And that's why I love to cover city politics. You know, down at the state legislature, it's pretty much a stark divide. You have your Republicans and your Democrats. And, you know, while there is some bipartisan work, there's a lot of, you know, shouting matches and posturing and stances. City politics, it's a lot more interesting how these alliances get made. I think personalities have a lot to do with it. You know, pretty much immediately Borowski cornered herself in entering office. There's a good possibility that this cycle, if things continue on the road they are, that there's going to be a lot more turnout for Democrats just based on the kind of the anti-Trump sentiment. The candidates higher up and the general sentiment nationally will often impact the lower ballot races. And, you know, we've seen that quite a bit in other races going on around the country. But, you know, it's yet to be seen whether that has any effect on the local level.
1: Yeah. All right. Lots to watch for heading into the primary and the general election in November here. The Arizona Agenda's TJ LaRue joining us. TJ, thanks so much for coming in. Appreciate it.
10: Thank you. Yeah.
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1: Good morning. It is the show here on KJZZ 91.5. I'm Lauren Gilger.
16: And I'm Mark Brody.
1: Next up this morning, let's turn to the next edition in our series on religion at the Arizona State Legislature. We're calling it Ditat Deus, Arizona state motto. And in it, we're hearing directly from our lawmakers about religion and how religion affects the way they vote, the issues they care about, and maybe even why they ran for office in the first place. Today, let's meet a deeply religious Democrat, House Minority Leader Oscar De Los Santos. He told me his identity as a Christian is fundamentally tied up in his work as a public servant.
16: For me, being in office is not just a job or a hobby or something I enjoy. For me, it feels like a call.
1: A Rhodes Scholar with a master's in public policy from Oxford, De Los Santos then went to New York to spend 2 years studying Christian ethics at Union Theological Seminary, a non-denominational school affiliated with Columbia University with a distinctly social justice bent, as he put it.
16: And I spent 2 years there immersed in the Bible, immersed in over 2,000 years of church history and church tradition, studying Christian ethics.
1: It was a somewhat unlikely Christian education for a Latino kid with parents from a tiny rural town in Mexico who was raised a particular brand of Roman Catholic.
16: My mom is sort of your classic Mexican folk Catholic. I was, you know, baptized into the faith and did my first communion. And that relationship with the church was complicated when I came out.
1: That's right. Oscar De Los Santos is also gay. He is, in fact, the first openly gay representative from his district. And he told me, though he never lost his faith in God, his coming out did complicate his relationship with the Catholic Church.
16: You know, it was in some ways a difficult thing to hold in tension.
1: Like many disillusioned Catholics, he became Episcopalian as an adult. But he told me today he's much less interested in any of those labels.
16: Much more interested in, I think, the more fundamental message of the gospel.
1: And it's that message of the gospel, De Los Santos says, drives his work today. I sat down with him recently in his office at the state capitol to talk more about it all and how he went from that Mexican folk Catholicism to an intellectual understanding of his religion today.
16: I think one of the interesting things about Mexican folk Catholicism is that it is not very heady. It's not like this academic exercise. It is a sort of lived tradition where the entire town comes together in one place, and the church is a place for community. And I think that's the thing that has stuck with me the most is how beautiful that community was. Not just in a sort of this is fun way, but in a church is a verb way, not just a noun. It means something theologically to come together, to be in communion with others, to forgive one another. But sort of from a political side, as I came to think about it when I was older, it was also a place for mutual aid. And so my mom used to run this thing called Gundinas, which are lending circles. And it was a way for families to know that on a certain week they would have a big amount of money. And so maybe that's when they would do their shopping or pay their rent, et cetera. And it was sort of a method for economic security.
17: So you grow up with that very kind of almost superstitious Catholicism. But it sounds like as you grew up, you didn't leave the Christian faith in general, but you wanted to study it in an academic way. You wanted to understand your faith in an academic way?
16: I wanted to understand my faith in an academic way, in a deeper way, but also understand what the faith means in the context of politics and what the faith means in the context of ethics. Because I firmly believe and have always believed that Christianity is not some sort of supernatural relationship that you have privately with God. That is not my understanding of Christianity. My understanding of Christianity is that this is a relationship you have with God and the world. You have with God and others. You have with God and the state. It is how do you act in the world? How do you behave in the world? And that was a fundamental question that I wanted answered.
17: Did you get an answer to that?
16: You know, in some ways I did. I mean, one of the paradigm shifting moments for me was really learning and leaning into the Imago Dei, the idea that we are all made in and as the image of God, and it is for that reason that we are all endowed with equality. It is for that reason that we must all enjoy the same fundamental freedoms. It is for that reason that democracy is important, because democracy is the only form of government that equalizes everybody. If you are rich or poor or black or white or gay or straight, you have the same voice in your government because you are equal. And in my view, you are equal because we are all made in and as the image of God.
17: So that religious through line from your faith to your public service to running for office sounds like it was very strong for you. Like, you are motivated by that religion, it sounds like.
16: Right. It's sort of astounding because it is the fundamental premise of everything I do. And but I sort of don't really talk about it, right? Like, most of my days here are sort of looking through spreadsheets or policy memos or strategizing with the caucus.
17: Right.
16: But the fundamental reason I'm here is because I'm a Christian.
17: Do you get from people a lot, if you're talking to them outside of maybe these halls, that, you know, you are a Christian and that is why you serve in office, and people assume something about your politics?
16: Yeah, I think most Christians in the United States, and certainly those who are in office, probably don't have the politics that I have. And I think people make a lot of assumptions. I also think that people get very confused about what I mean when I say that. But I think when I'm able to have a conversation with them, it's, I don't know, there's a connection that's formed.
17: Do you think it's a missed opportunity for folks on the left to speak to the religious, you know, population in this country and say, you know, we are also religious sometimes?
16: Absolutely. I mean, yes, it is a massively missed opportunity. You know, you've seen Catholics sort of drift a little bit to the right in recent elections. And that is horrifying because Donald Trump is attacking immigrants and terrorizing many immigrant communities across this country in direct violation of the Catholic faith, in direct violation of what the U.S. Conference of Catholic Bishops has said. And so I think Democrats need to do a much better job of reaching Christians and religious people across the country, because I think our message, our policies align 1,000 times better with the gospel than the right does. No doubt about it.
17: Where have those religious convictions entered politics for you, or the policies that you support, the things that you think need to happen, that government needs to do?
16: I think the foundational theological principle that roots my policy positions is the preferential option for the poor.
17: Mm-hmm.
16: This is an idea in Catholic social teaching, Catholic ethics, that Jesus Christ came to save everybody, but that if you look at the gospel and you read the gospel and you understand the gospel, the poor were at the forefront of Jesus' salvation.
17: The Beatitudes, yeah.
16: Right, the Beatitudes. The fact that Christ incarnated as a poor refugee child is an astounding fact.
17: So you are, if I'm not mistaken, the first out LGBTQ representative from your district, right? And I wonder how you think about this, because I think a lot of Christian politics, quote unquote, today, and a lot of that is very concerned with issues like anti-LGBTQ stuff and not the poor, which is so dominant in the Gospels. What do you think about that?
16: I think it's sort of boring. I mean, I think it's a tired question that's been, for me, settled a long time ago theologically. I mean, there are a lot of LGBT Christians in this world, and I see no contradictions with being gay and being a Christian at all. Again, the Imago Dei, we are all made in and as the image of God. But I mean, I think when it comes to the political question, I think it's very sad, because I think a lot of people don't actually believe what they're saying. And then I think what they're doing is they're being told by some poll that this is their best chance at winning, is to demonize some small group of people and blame all of society's problems on them, because it's easier to do that than it is to take on the special interests and the donors who power your campaigns.
17: Have there been times, votes you've had to take, deals you've had to make as a lawmaker, when it's butted up against your religious convictions and you've sort of said, well, I need to do this? Greater good kind of question?
16: Sure. Absolutely, all the time. I mean, the Christian faith is pretty black and white in right and wrong. Politics is anything but. It's a lot of gray, it's a lot of compromise, it's a lot of negotiation, and certainly that's the case when you have a divided government, a split government.
17: When you're making those decisions, when they butt up against your religious beliefs, who are you serving? Are you serving God? Are you serving your church, your religion? Or are there times when you say, I have to serve my constituency, the people of Arizona?
16: I mean, I think this is a sort of clear-cut constitutional question for me here. My view is, so long as the state is not preferring one religion over another or advancing religious interests using state dollars, that's sort of the line for me. I think everybody should bring their religious principles to bear. I mean, part of the point of a legislature is that we're supposed to be representative of the people. And there are a lot of people who are people of faith. And I think we should bring our whole selves into this job, how we grew up, who we choose to love, the faith we carry, the jobs we've worked, the experiences we've had. All of that, I think, makes the legislature a more fruitful place.
17: All right. Thank you very much. I appreciate you taking the time.
16: Thank you so much.
17: That was my conversation with Democratic Representative Oscar De Los Santos. For more of our series, Detat Deus, head to our website, theshow.kjuzaz.org.
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19: From KEWC News, I'm Cisco Stargazer. Construction continues for Harvest Preparatory Academy's new San Luis campus. In May 2025, the school broke ground on the new facility with plans to open for the 2026 to 2027 school year. That date is now being pushed back due to technical factors, like coordinating with the city, contractors, and engineers. But progress is underway. This June, HPA is expecting a delivery of prefabricated buildings. But why a new campus? Co-founder and executive director Debbie Ibarra said it's to provide more opportunity as South County grows.
20: You know, the wonderful curriculum that we have in all campuses is going to bring that opportunity to the San Luis students. And our Will to Storm program is really good. And that's going to help build up this campus. And we're bringing more sports to this campus because there's going to be fields.
19: The new campus, located at San Fernando Street and 20th Avenue, is expected to open January 2027. The old facility will be repurposed for career and technical education. From KAWC News, I'm Cisco Stargazer.
17: Good morning. It is the show here on KJZZ 91.5. I'm Lauren Gilger.
21: And I'm Mark Brody. Tempe today is officially joining an initiative led by the National League of Cities. It's called Legacy Forward and aims to help small and mid-sized cities help so-called legacy businesses. That means those firms that have been in business for at least 20 years and have fewer than 100 employees. In addition to Tempe, the 9 other communities chosen include Chino and South San Francisco, California, Tacoma, Washington, Fort Collins, Colorado, and St. Petersburg, Florida. Lisa Hausch is the interim deputy director in Tempe's Economic Development Office. I spoke with her earlier and asked what she hopes the city will get out of being part of this program.
9: Well, it's a great addition to our business retention expansion program. So we've recently launched the Tempe 360 program, which has two arms. One is direct outreach to existing businesses to find out their needs, their wants, how can we help them. The other arm of the Tempe 360 is inbound. So when businesses have questions, they know how they can reach us directly. And the legacy program, which will help in our direct outreach piece particularly, is having another tool in our toolbox that we have another service or other resources to offer businesses when we provide that outreach.
0: What does it allow you to do that maybe without it you wouldn't be able to do?
9: What we are hoping to learn from our counterparts across the nation in the program is really some key questions, some key tools, and things that we can ask and dig into with our companies that have been here for a long time in determining their next step. What's their succession plan? How are they going to transition either into retirement or transition to their employees, or if they're going to get it ready to sell. We want to keep the business here, and we just need to know some of those details and how we can help them navigate.
0: And what specifically do you get from this? Like, how does it work for Tempe that you're a part of this program?
9: So it is a hands-on learning program over 6 months. So we will join teams across the nation from June. So it'll start this week. We're going to do a kickoff all the way through February. And in that, we'll meet monthly and regularly. We'll have some activities that we need to do. And we're learning from each other in what's working, what's not working in different cities across the U.S., as well as building new and unique approaches that we can use to help businesses.
0: Is that something that you're not able to do or not able to do as well without this National League of Cities program?
9: One of the things that we are hoping to gain through this is best practices and what's really working in different areas. While we can do that trial and error here, we have a small but mighty team, and the more that we can learn from others, the better and more effective we'll be in helping our Tempe businesses.
0: Okay. How many businesses roughly do you have in Tempe that are sort of these legacy businesses that fall into the category of this initiative relative to, you know, newer businesses or just plain new businesses?
9: Mark, that is a $1 million question, because right now we have a database that's starting with our new business license, so we don't have a real feel of what businesses are there that we can help. We also get data from Maricopa County through our association with governments. So we get a database there. And we also have our own CRM that we're trying to build those connections. So the short answer is we're hoping to reach out to those and find out where they are in their life cycle of their business. We just don't have a real keen grasp of that right now.
0: Hmm.
9: Our businesses that we do know that we have roughly just about 13,000 to 15,000 brick and mortar businesses in Tempe, which is huge for a municipality this size. Of those are 5 employees or more. We're really missing those that are from 1 to 4 employees. We don't have a real keen sense of how many of those we have in the city. So this program will help us build a database that'll work, get the right questions to ask companies of how long they've been in and how we can help them, and really continue to build that database that we need.
0: Well, so given that, do you even know at this point who to be reaching out to in terms of businesses that would fall into the category outlined in this initiative?
9: So when we do our kickoff with the National League of Cities, we have some of those key questions. So some of our homework has been what sources that we have currently, including what I've just mentioned with our database, and also if there are businesses that we've already been in touch with that may qualify. So for instance, there's 3 to 5 that I know off the top that I would say these are the ones we need to reach out to. They've been in business 30 years, 40 years, 50 years in Tempe. They would be great ones to start the conversation with and then use their answers to find more.
0: Hmm. From an economic development perspective, what is the importance of having sort of these long-standing businesses that have been in the community for a long time? I mean, I know you always want, you know, new businesses, you always want, you know, as many businesses as you can get, but specifically for some of these longer-standing ones, what's the importance of those?
9: So businesses that already exist in a community are more likely to further invest in the community, hire more people and grow within the community. And much like a regular business, it's easier to sell more and keep more of existing businesses than it is to acquire new customers in that respect. our businesses contribute probably 80% of our job growth and of our local economy with the existing business groups. We do have some that'll close, that'll move in and out, but the ones that have stayed here for a long time are our key economic drivers for the city.
0: And I would imagine also that it's much like, it's cheaper for a business to keep its employees than to have to continue to mm-hmm. onboard and hire and train new ones. I would imagine there's something similar for cities, right? Like it's more efficient to keep the businesses you have than to have to keep cycling through new ones with closures and openings.
9: Yes. Yes. You've exactly nailed it. It's really that retention piece. And just like for a business and keeping employees, keeping businesses here is much more effective and I guess economical in respect of our staff time and in helping those businesses.
0: So I guess for the city of Tempe, you're one of 10 municipalities that are part of this program. How big of a deal is it for you and your department and your city that you are now part of this initiative?
9: We are extremely pleased to be selected for this. We're going to be partnered with, I think there's 10 of us across the nation. They're from all over, from the south, from the north, east, west coast. So we'll get a really wide range of perspective in how they're approaching their business retention expansion, how they're approaching their legacy businesses. For us, it's a huge feather in our cap to say that, Tempe is a part of this, and these are the reasons why we want to build it into our business retention expansion program.
0: And at the end of this, like, what do you hope that you have learned? What do you hope that maybe you're doing a little differently or have, practices that evolved a little bit? Are you even at a point where you can identify that yet?
9: One of the key things, and it's a great question because the outcomes at the end, what do we want, is really to have another reason to reach out to our businesses, particularly with the long established ones, our legacy businesses. For many, many years, they've been operating in the city and really haven't had to engage with the local government level. They do what they do. They do it well, and they don't need us to help. This may be one of those reasons for us to reach out to them and see if what's their next stage? Where are they heading? And having the tools through this program will help us to have those conversations.
0: All right. Lisa, thanks so much. I really appreciate it.
9: Thank you very much.
0: Lisa Hausch is the interim deputy director in the city of Tempe's Economic Development Office.

0: All right, that'll do it for this edition of the show. We will, of course, be back with you again tomorrow morning with much more. Is it Friday tomorrow, Mark? Is that right?
1: Sure is.
0: Man, oh, man. Look at that. Friday newscap coming up. Mark's got all your political news and plenty to talk about, I'm sure.
1: Yes.
0: All right. Don't forget to follow us on Instagram. We are at KJZZ, the show.
1: For Lauren Gilger, I'm Mark Brody here in Phoenix. Have a terrific rest of your day. Hope to have you right back here tomorrow.

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1: The weather forecast shows another day of above normal temperatures with moderate heat risk in Yuma, Parker, and Quartzsite. Afternoon highs should be near 110 degrees. Winds have become southwesterly at 5 to 10 miles per hour. Tonight, we expect clear skies with a low near 73 degrees.
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1: 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Q is up next, beginning with the National Native News. It's 11 o'clock.

0: This is the National Native News. I'm Jill Freitas. In Oregon, a group of Siletz Indians are holding a presentation this Saturday to honor a humpback whale that washed ashore in Lincoln County last fall and died. As KLCC's Brian Bull reports, it's to help the non-natives understand the historical and cultural significance of these mammals.
1: The Siletz sent a team in mid-November to do a traditional salvage of the whale, a common practice for coastal native people for centuries. Lisa Norton is the tribe's chief administrative officer. She and several others will discuss whales through storytelling in a welcoming and open space near the Amanda Trail. Norton hopes the audience leaves with one main takeaway.
2: Gaining an understanding of what it meant to us as a people, as individuals, and for those who were already connected with the whale to understand that connection a little bit deeper, or maybe understand that that connection isn't over and that it will live on in the stories that we do tell.
1: Norton says the Siletz's Cultural and Natural Resources Departments will eventually decide what would be done with the whale's bones and other materials. For National Native News, I'm Brian Bull.
0: 13 canoes bringing Alaska Native paddlers from across Southeast Alaska and Canada arrived in Juneau Tuesday afternoon. The canoes landed in two separate groups, one in downtown Juneau and the other at a traditional Ogg Village site north of town. KTOO's Yvonne Crumry reports.
3: Occoquan elder Sakuni Fran Houston waits on the shore at Ogg Recreation Area as traditional canoes, or yak, enter the bay.
4: It's going to be good to see family and friends.
3: Every other June, more than 100 paddlers arrive in Juneau this way to kick off Celebration, a gathering of Alaska Native people celebrating cultural revitalization. Sea Alaska Heritage Institute started the event more than four decades ago. Some travel from as far north as the Yukon.
5: We're looking to celebrate now!
3: That's Ug Asit Sanama Cheyenne Sparvier Kenny introducing her boat to the shore.
5: The journey was great. It was really a healing journey for a lot of us, not just our boat, but from the experiences that we've shared together, yeah, it's a healing journey for all of us.
3: Others, like Shach, Ani, Brandon Ware, are from as far south as Petersburg. This was the community's first time sending a canoe to Celebration.
6: Good excuse for having us. We are so grateful to be here. This is our first journey in over 100 years.
3: In downtown Juneau, three yak make their way to shore as hundreds stand watching. As the yak near, Sean Gukady, Casey Motes, stands up to greet the crowd.
7: I had heard that I would never know my language. I'd never belong to a clan. I'd never have a name. I wouldn't know my songs. And to do this means everything in the whole world.
3: Ashkuge Kayanasach Barba Cardiante Nelson is a council member and secretary at Douglas Indian Association. She was one of the original planners for the first ever celebration in 1982. As she watches the yak arrive downtown, she says that for Alaska Native culture to continue to flourish, the next generation has to be grounded in place.
8: When you take a look around and you see our people of all ages and our youth and the young people that are singing and dancing, that they're connected to place, they're understanding and growing in their responsibility as Tlingit, Haidas, and Tsimshians.
3: Celebration officially starts Wednesday with a grand entrance parade into Centennial Hall downtown. 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With reporting help from Clarice Larson, I'm Yvonne Crumry in Juneau.
0: And I'm Jill Freitas.
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13: You are listening to Q on public radio in the United States and across North America on Sirius XM 169. I'm Tom Power. So where do you feel most at home? Is it at your own house, you know, the place you spend time with? Is it with your friends, maybe hanging out, playing sports or something like that? Is it when you're doing a particular thing? For the actor Andrea Martin, she's always felt her best and most at home when she's performing. It started when she was a kid, and acting kind of became an outlet for her creativity. By the time she was in her 20s, she'd been cast in this now legendary Canadian production of Godspell, and then SCTV, the sketch show she made alongside her friends Catherine O'Hara and John Candy and Martin Short, etc. She won Tonys for My Favorite Year and Pippin on Broadway. She's been in movies like My Big Fat Greek Wedding, Hedwig and the Angry Inch, and The Producers. But I don't even know, after talking to Andrea, whether it actually is performing that makes her feel at home, because you can tell in this conversation that it's not about performance or applause or notoriety. You can tell the thing that seems to give her purpose is that acting and performing has given her a chance to have family, to have kinship, to spend time with people who love what they're doing as much as she does. People who also feel seen and safe and feel themselves around one another. I mean, I think you can relate to that too, right? Like, sometimes the best thing about work is the social element, the chatting, the camaraderie, the inside jokes. That's what can make a bad day better. Andrea Martin came in because she received something called the Icon Award by the Hollywood Reporter Women in Entertainment Canada for her career. But I wasn't prepared for how honest she would be about her own family and chosen family and how she'd put me through my paces. So here's my conversation with Andrea Martin. How are you?
14: I'm doing great now that I'm here.
13: Congratulations on the award.
14: Thank you.
13: You and I were talking about this before we got going. You were generous and kind to me, and I went like, oh, I don't know about that. And you were like, why is it about us that we can't take compliments? Why is it so hard for us to take compliments? And we delved into my psyche, and I owe you a lot of money for it.
14: Yes.
13: How are you with this kind of thing, with these kind of icon awards?
14: Well, that's really perceptive of you to bring that up, because I wonder because this kind of came out of nowhere, and I'm not really sure how icon applies to me and my career, and I didn't really understand the definition. So other than that, I'm very happy with it. I owe everything to Canada, so it's the Canadian Women in Entertainment, and so I'm proud to represent Canada in any way that I can, but I don't know about awards so much. I don't know. I mean, I like them.
13: Yeah. Were you like it as a kid? Like if your parents said good job or something like
14: Nobody
13: that?
14: Nobody ever said good job. Maybe that's why I've got a problem today, Tom.
13: Is that true?
14: I don't think there was a lot of that was perfect, just you're perfect just the way you are. No, there was a lot of – I grew up Armenian in Portland, Maine. And, my parents – the most important job for them was to assimilate and become part of. So therefore, if you're born a certain way and your parents want you to exist to assimilate, you're never really what you can never take real comfort in who you are, because you're having to strive to be somebody else. So I think actually that was the beginning of it.
13: And your dad, he was a grocer. He ran supermarkets, right?
14: Yes, he was a very successful grocer, a restaurateur. He was beloved in Maine, was so generous with all of his stores and restaurants and helping people. And he was a wonderful man, but I was the firstborn, and I think he thought maybe by congratulating me or meant that I didn't have to strive to be better, if that makes sense at all. Yeah.

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3: Seasonal temperatures are expected to return by the end of the weekend, but for today in Quartzsite, Parker, and Yuma, afternoon highs should still reach about 110 degrees. Winds are southwesterly at 5 to 10 miles per hour. Tonight, we expect clear skies with a low between 72 and 75 degrees.
4: There's a reason that our economy is driven by tech now, and it's because of a largely hands-off approach during a previous era.
5: I'm Michael Barbaro. That's coming up on The Daily from The New York Times.

0: that it's going to create rules that slow down the industry.
1: So after he changes his mind and cancels the first one, what makes him want to sign it all over again?
0: There's persistence from Susie Wiles and Scott Bessent that something still needs to happen. And the president convenes a meeting this Monday at the White House with David Sachs, Scott Bessent, Defense Secretary Pete Hegseth, and other principals who have a vested interest in this. And they basically wrestle with, how do we get this done? And in the course of that conversation, there are a few changes made to the executive order. One is that that 90-day window is reduced to up to 30 days.
1: So cut down by a third. That's a lot.
0: Yeah, that's a lot. And there's a line added about how nothing in the executive order can be construed to authorize a mandatory government licensing, preclearance, or permitting process to be put in place.
1: Mm-hmm.
0: And on Tuesday morning, with zero fanfare and no advance notice to tech companies, the White House posts a notification on its website saying that President Trump has signed the executive order and it is now policy.
1: Hmm. Well, how should we think about this regulation and how meaningful or not it really is?
0: It is small by design, no doubt about it. But it shows how the ground has shifted in Washington on AI policy. And the door has now been cracked open to have a bigger conversation about whether or not there should be other rules or regulations in the future. Remember, this technology is moving really, really fast, and everyone was blindsided in April. So, you know, trying to catch up to where the technology is going is where a lot of people's head is right now in Washington.
1: We'll be right back.
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10: I'm Michael Barbaro. This is The Daily. My colleague, Trip Mickle, previews the coming fight over just how far federal regulation of AI should go.
1: Trip, I want to turn to this bigger conversation that's happening in Washington about what the right level of regulation for AI is.
0: Yes. I mean, and there has been a steady drumbeat that has increased in volume over the past year. And it's coming from two sides of the country politically. It's coming from populists on the left, people like Bernie Sanders, and populists on the right, people like Steve Bannon.
1: Mm-hmm.
0: They would all like to see the government take a more heavy-handed role in regulating artificial intelligence.
11: Artificial intelligence in a free society are totally and completely incompatible. Full freaking stop.